0: College Saturday Now on Westwood One Sports. Here's Linnell Willingham.
1: Yes, indeedy. Still kicking it with you as we get you up to 11 p.m. Eastern Time right here on College Saturday Now. Spinning you around the country, bringing you the top stories, top highlights, top calls, top moments in the Saturday that is in college football. What a Saturday it's been. I love when we get things kicked off at noon with just a banger of a game. And that's what we got with Mississippi State and Alabama to start things at noon. We also got to see Michigan and Minnesota. Just been a good day of football to this point. We got free football between South Carolina and Kentucky, the Wildcats on the road, picking up the big-time overtime win in that one. Let's keep you up to speed with what we've got going on right now with a College Saturday Now Scoreboard Now update.
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1: I want to start in Texas. BYU and TCU at the half. BYU coming into this one ranked number 10 in the country. TCU, it's kind of...
2: You found the new 1420, Hawaii's news and sports. 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
4: First true road match to Rainbow Wahine, the Bows come up with a 3-0 win as they crashed the party here in Phoenix, Arizona. Hawaii going 3-up, 3-down over the host Lopes in last night's 3-0 win, 25-23, 23-20. What does night number two have in store? We'll find out in about 20 minutes' time. With that, we say aloha. How's it? Welcome here to Phoenix, Arizona. Tiffles here courtside inside Global Credit Union Arena, where Hawaii has won 10 of their last 11. All three conference matches they have won via a 3-0 sweep. We mentioned the two-hour, one-minute win last night for Hawaii. 25-23, 23-20. Hawaii, which did not hit very efficiently. The Bows hit only 165, but they were the beneficiaries of 25 combined errors from GCU, 13 hitting and 12 serving. 11 of those 12 service errors for the Lopes came in sets 1 and 2. And you look at those first two set scores, or Hawaii won them by the minimum, 2 points. Either set could have gone the way of either school. It could have been a 2-0 lead for GCU. We also could have been tied 1-1, but Hawaii doing just enough offensively to take both those first two sets by the minimum 2 points. Insert Miley Cormier into the third frame on the right side. You move Shalay Reed to the left. Talihaka's playing the back row for Reed. Hawaii doing just enough as well. And again, the blocks, they weren't there a whole lot last night, but they were great even late. 4 of the 5 blocks for the Mauna Roofing Company came in that closeout third set. Cormier was in on 2 of them as Hawaii again 3-up, 3-down over GCU a night ago. A win for Hawaii tonight would move them back into a first place tie with league leader right now UC Davis. The Aggies swept both of their matches this weekend over the Air Force Academy. So a win for Hawaii puts the Bows at 4-0 through 2 weeks of play. GCU trying to stop the Schneid. They have lost 4 of their last 6 as they look to even up their conference record here at 1. Or rather, they're 1-2, looking to go back to 500 at 2-2. The Bows in the home whites, Lopes in the neutral site purple jerseys. We'll take our first break. On the other side, my conversation with a first-year head coach, Joshua Walker. We get you ready for Hawaii and GCU round number two here from the desert. 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
4: Here with head coach Joshua Walker. Coach, coming off that 3-0 win last night, a little over 2 hours, three tight sets, none were more than 5 points deciding factors. How did you like how the girls closed out the end of sets last night?
9: Yeah, I thought it was big. Just keep finding ways to kind of stay ahead as we got work throughout the set. First true road game. And thing about that's hard to win on the road, especially in conference games, is just trying to get into a field to make sure you're being efficient as you usually are. So I knew there was going to be some hiccups there, but we steadied out and we kept finding ways to win regardless of how we were playing. So that's important.
4: Efficiency, you guys have preached not only offensively, but from the service line. A lot of your points in the first two sets came off of service errors. I believe GCU had 11 service errors in the first two sets combined, and both sets were decided by the minimum 2 points.
9: Right. I mean, the serve and pass game is huge for us. It's how we can keep ourselves in games, how we can build ourselves leads. So we'll take any points the team is willing to give us. But we know that that's what it's going to be. We have to make sure we do that well on our side to have a chance to be up late in set. So I'm glad we were able to execute that. But that being said, we still there's another level in the serve and pass game for us.
4: You mentioned first true road match, an atmosphere that unlike this program has seen in quite some time on in a road match with the GCU student section. Very loud, very into it. Felt like an atmosphere, very club-like feel. How did you feel your girls did performing with this crowd last night?
9: I thought they did great. I mean, we just kind of, same things we do to make sure the server stays in rhythm, voices and like common rhythms that they're used to hearing in the game, like how we prepare a pre-serve, how we prepare post-play. I think all those rhythms and those systems kind of come in place when you're playing on the road. So I'm glad that we were able to steady out. And that's obviously the bench helping to keep some of the rhythm and some of the sounds coming from the court consistent regardless of where we are. But yeah, I think they did a good job managing that and hopefully we're a little bit better tonight.
4: Pana Rakai, double-double, 11 kills for Miliana Sylvester. But how did you like the change in the third set? You bring in Miley Cormier on the right, you move Chalet to the left. Cormier with 3 kills and a couple of blocks in that third closeout set.
9: Yeah, it's going to be a team effort. So regardless of how we start, we just want to make sure we're putting ourselves in best positions to win. Grand Canyon played us tough, so we had to make some adjustments and was really proud of everyone that came in, even Mano and Nani coming in and getting some serves in back there just to give them a little bit different looks, because and it's always a good feeling when you put somebody in and the players are looking over the bench. That means they're just get a little less dialed into what's going on. So we have a good team. We have good depth, and being able to use that in whatever moments and players coming in to execute will continue to be something that's important for us going forward.
10: Thank you much, Coach. Good luck tonight.
9: Thank you. Aloha.
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4: Big mahalo to first-year head coach Joshua Walker for giving us a few moments of his time earlier this afternoon. Again, Hawaii getting ready for the second of two matches against GCU. Again, a new scheduling format this year around the Mountain West Conference. You remember, you know how it is on the men's volleyball side. You play the same team twice. Sometimes it'll be a back-to-back, other times it will be a day in between. It'll be back-to-back here tonight like it was last week out on the island against New Mexico. Hawaii in a couple of weeks when we go to Laramie, it'll be a Thursday-Saturday affair, so there will be a day in between for Hawaii and Wyoming in a couple of weeks. But for the Bows, again, they have been red hot, arguably one of the hottest teams in the conference. They've won 10 of their last 11. All three of their conference wins have come via a 3-0 sweep. And also for Hawaii, they are back to full health. That also includes Shalae Reed, who will be available here again tonight. We look at tonight's injury report brought to you by Hawaii Pacific Health. Creating a healthier Hawaii. Reed was out for the eight previous matches prior to the start of conference play last week, Friday. Has gotten the start on the right side in the last three matches. We'll wait to see how head coach Joshua Walker will construct his lineup here this evening, as Hawaii again will run it back with the Lopes of GCU. We mentioned the injury report. It also has a situation for GCU where their league-leading attacker by percentage, that being middle blocker Aubrey Goodyear, was injured at the end of set number two last night, did not play at all in the third frame, and as we see GCU on the hardwood going through their final warm-ups, she wears number 19. 19 is not dressed. That is Goodyear. So the Lopes will be down a starter here tonight. Foot in a boot. Appears that she has re-aggravated a foot injury. But the league leader in hitting percentage will not be available for third-year head coach Kendra Potts. Remember last week when Hawaii took on the Lobos of New Mexico, they had Reagan Miller, who was the league leader in hitting percentage. She went off on night one, hit over 400, but it was the second night adjustment where she was held to just four kills, hit under 150. Last night for Goodyear, in a couple of sets played, she had two kills on 11 swings in what has been arguably the best defense, and it has statistically been the best defense in the conference. They come in, the Bows do, number six in the nation, holding opponents to a 149 hitting percentage. That was also true last night. GCU hit 179, and despite out hitting Hawaii by 14 percentage points, outblocking them by three. It was the Bows' efficiency from the service line. Six aces, eight service errors, and they outdug GCU by five, 66-61. That included 30 digs in the third frame alone. Season high 15 from Hawkus, season and career high 11 from Holcomb. Rock High picks up the double-double with 14 kills, 11 digs, and pacing Hawaii's back line there, Junior Libero, one of the tri-captains, Victoria Leva, with a team-high 18 digs. Rainbow Wahine Volleyball, our pre-match show, is brought to you by H-Camp, the Hawaii Concussion Awareness Management Program. We will pause for the prayer and also the national anthem. And on the other side, starting seven and first serve here from the desert where Hawaii looks to paint it green once again. Hawaii, 11-3 overall. 3-0 in the Mountain West Conference, taking on the Lopes, 7-7 overall, 1-2 in MW play. 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

0: Prayer complete. National Anthem Powell as well. And with that, we welcome you back here inside Global Credit Union Arena. Night number two with the Bows and the Lopes. As Hawaii's starting seven, and it's constructed by the Hawaii Building and Construction Trades Council. Building a better tomorrow. Hawaii led by first-year head coach Joshua Walker. His overall record here at 11-3. Starting seven will include Adriana Arquette, 5'10 junior out of Kailua and Kamehameha Kapalama. On the left side will be Tally Hawkins, 5'11 junior from Kfar Saba, Israel. Arquette last night, 30 assists, season high three aces to go along with seven digs. And for Tally Hawkins, who did not play in the front row in set number three, she was held to negative 050, had just three kills, but picked it up elsewhere, had a season high 15 digs, and was 8 of 9 on serve receive. On the right side, Shalay Reed gets the start, 6 foot sophomore out of La'ie and Kahuku High School. Reed last night, 6 of 20, hit 100, also added in a dig. And she was moved from that right side to the left side at the start of set number three. In the middle, the usual two, Miliana Sylvester, 6'1 junior out of Aina Haina and the University Lab Prep product. For Sylvester last night, 11 kills, hit 5.29, also added in 2 blocks. Her counterpart, Rachel Purser, 6'3 freshman from Las Vegas. Held in check offensively last night. Purser went just 3 of 14, hit 0.71, but came up clutch in set 3, where she had 2 of the 4 blocks from Hawaii in that closeout third set. Also on the pin left side, Pana Rockai, 5'10 senior from Budapest, Hungary. Double-double number 5 here in 2026 for Rockai an evening ago. Team high 14 kills to go along with 11 digs. Added in 2 more aces to her team leading ace total, where she comes into tonight, Rockai does, with a team high 24. And we mentioned the libero, Victoria Leyva, 5'7 junior from El Paso, Texas. Leyva last night, a team high, 18 digs. Hawaii in the home whites, trimmed in green, numerals and lettering, top of trim down the sides, green shorts as well. And for the libero, Leyva, black short sleeve jersey, green lettering, white numerals, bows and green shorts. Hawaii going right to left on this Saturday evening here in Phoenix. For the Lopes, led by third year head coach Kendra Potts, 44-31 overall. Getting the start on the left side once again will be Katie Schultz, 6'1 senior from Appleton, Wisconsin, the transfer from Green Bay. 6 of 33 last night, hit 0-30. At defensive specialist will be Natalie Guerreros, 5'5 junior from Tolleson, Arizona. Guerrero last night, an ace to go along with 7 digs. At libero, Bella Anderson, 5'9 senior from Scottsdale, Arizona. Had a team and match high 19 digs last night, did Anderson. One of the middles will be Aubrey Bellis, 6'2 sophomore from Mesa, Arizona. 5 of 12 offensively last night. She hit 3.33 and was in on 5 of the 8 blocks for GCU. Audrey Cook will also get a start, 5'9 freshman setter slash defensive specialist from Houston, Texas. Cook played very sparingly last night, had a dig in the only set she played an evening ago. Running the offense will be Bella Nunez, a 5'11 sophomore out of El Paso, Texas. Nunez last night, 26 assists, 3 kills, 14 digs. She picks up the double-double to go along with 3 blocks. And also getting the start in the middle, this is where the major change comes for GCU. Mia Vukic gets the start, 6'1 freshman out of Belgrade, Serbia. Did not play at all an evening ago. In fact, hasn't played at all this season. So she is making her collegiate debut in place of the injured Aubrey Gooder, who injured her leg, or her foot rather, last night at the end of set two. Did not play in set three and has re-aggravated that foot injury. Her foot in a boot. She is not available here for the Lopes, who are in their long sleeve purple jerseys and black shorts. As we wait for first serve to commence, let's pause 10 seconds for station identification. This is Hawaii Volleyball on the new 1420 Hawaii's News and Sports, presented by Statewide General Contracting and Construction.
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0: Arguably the best atmosphere in the MW. It's a little lower of a scale for women's volleyball than what you've seen for men's basketball, but the vibe is pretty high on campus for women's volleyball. Also, roughly 2,500 tickets were made available for the youth around the surrounding Phoenix area. There are a lot of Keiki here in-house. They listed in-house yesterday 1,425 as the announced crowd. And we look around, there is quite a bit more. We're pushing 27, maybe 2,800 in this 7,000 capacity arena. Everyone moved into the lower deck. The upper bowl not made available. As Hawaii will start on serve receive, Stephen Arichia blows the whistle, beckon for serve, and at 6:07 local time, we're off running. Serve put in play, left to right. Reed on the right side pin, off the touch, kept alive. Bowes will receive a free ball opportunity. Taken overhead there by Leyva. Arquette flips it right side. Reed off the block, cannot be saved by the Rainbow Wahine as the Lopes pick up the double block from Schultz along with Bellis. GCU takes the opening point, one love. Kylie Rowe, Brent Carr are the linesmen here this evening. Kayleen Kerrigan, our down referee. Serve put in play, misplay by the Bows. Rockeye from 15 feet off will slap it over. Kept in play. Lopes in transition. To the middle will go. Bellis tips it over. Diving save there from Leyva. To the back row again goes Rockeye. Splits the block into the cross court. It will go. Hawaii takes their first point. We're tied at one. First substitution checking in here for Hawaii. Leilani Lopez, her 14th appearance of the 2026 season. 5'8 senior out of Torrance, California. Last night, two digs, but also had a pair of service errors, including a foot foul. Puts her serve off the tape, trickles over for the area seven, let ace, as Hawaii takes the first lead here, two serving one, the ace from Lopez off the tape. Fourth of the season, all Hawaii Ace is brought to you by Statewide General Contracting and Construction. Go to statewide.com for information on Nova Wall, Eclipso, Stretch Fabric. Serve put in play, GCU mishandles, will have to free ball it over short. Bows the advantage from Reed. Arquette to the middle, Sylvester off the touch, to the floor it will go. Hawaii has scored the last three. And a much better start here for Hawaii

Rebound over off of Sylvester to the floor. It will go, all tied here at three. Key for tonight's match for the Bows brought to you by Napa Auto Parts. We've got you covered. Well, Hawaii, they're happy with the win. They're pleased to get a 3-0 road victory. But wanting to be a little bit more efficient hitting-wise, Bows hit only 165 an evening ago. Serve goes over but out. Misses the court by about a foot and a half. Service error gives Hawaii the lead right back. Four serving three. In for the Bows, the surfer Chalet Reed. It'll be Cameron Holcomb, appearance number 12 for the 5'7 freshman out of San Diego, California. Last night, a career-high 11 digs, an assist, service ace, also a service error, was a perfect 17 of 17 on serve receive. Holcomb will float it in down the line, taken back row from the libero, Anderson, left side, Williams into the block, net moving, not called, we play on. Williams again a second time, rolls it over the block, out of bounds. Hawaii takes the point here, 5 serving 3 here in set 1, which is brought to you by IBEW Local 1186, lighting your path to the future. Star Williams, the leading attacker for GCU, only plays the front three rotations. 3.25 kills percent her average, good for fifth in the MW coming here this week. Served down the line, taken overhead there by Williams, Bows up by two. Williams left side pin, blocked, and it is not returned by the GCU cover as Sylvester along with Arquette, tag team for Hawaii's first block. Built by Hardware Hawaii, customer first. 6-3, the Hawaii lead, and a good sign. Again, Hawaii did not have a block until the middle part of set two a night ago. Holcomb again to serve, far side, down the line, Williams with the reception. She'll get the set, left side pin, rolls it right over the block, into the cross court. She will side out the lopes here, 4 serving 6. Last night for Star Williams, a team-high 13 kills, did hit 216. Problem was, no one else for GCU had more than 6, as the others were held in check by this nationally ranked defense for the Green H and Tapa Trim. Deep float serve taken nicely there by Holcomb to her right. On the slide goes Sylvester into the cross court. Pops a back row. No libero on the floor. Second contact is misplayed. Free ball and over. Taken by Sylvester. Pulls Arquette off the net from 15 feet off. Bump set left side. Hawkins tried to tool the block and also tried to also recycle and instead down balls it right into the block. Sent right back on Hawaii's side. GCU trails here. 5 serving 6. Front row setter in Arquette has Hawkins hitting left, Sylvester through the middle. Bellis to serve, far side, into the tape. That was a bugaboo last night for GCU. Again, 11 of their 12 service errors came in the first two sets, which were won by Hawaii by the bare minimum, 2 points. Again, GCU felt they left a lot of points. Lopes felt they also could have been up 2-0 last night as well. Hawkins to serve here at 7-5. Short serve into the cross court. Williams left side into the cross court. Off the touch of Leyva. Can't be controlled as GCU sides out here. 6 serving 7. Right side attacker Macy Hughes will check in. 6'1 sophomore from San Antonio, Texas. Didn't start last night but played on the right side. 6 of 19, hit 316. Nunez to serve near side. Floats it cross court. Taken there by Hawaii in the back line. Now it's Hawkins right through the middle. Comes Sylvester. Crossbody attack. Hawaii will side out first ball. Bows back in front here. 8-6 here. Set 1. Sylvester early on. 2 kills. 3 errorless swings. Hitting 667. She will depart. Rachel Purser back into the front line as Victoria Leyva will hit the service box. Bows lead 8-6. Serve into the cross court. Williams will get the set. Left side pin. Tips it over. Right there is Rockeye. Arquette on the run. Will check middle. Runs the middle. Purser nearly going off the chin of the backline player. That was Katie Schultz. So Purser getting in early on the action from the middle. Hawaii their biggest lead here of 3 in the opening frame. 9-6. GCU here at home. 2-2. Hawaii on the road. Second true road match. Of course, they were 1-0 an evening ago. Head coach Kendra Potts is talking with our down official, Kayleen Cragen. Again, if you're going to challenge, you have a short window, and that went well over the allotted time. Serve will be beckoned here for Victoria Leyva. Bows lead 9-6. Serve in the cross court, taken by Williams, tight to the tape. Set misplayed by the attacker through the middle. Free ball over. Arquette's swing can't be put down. GCU in transition. Left side, Williams tried to go high hand. She went too high over the block. And the point for Hawaii, the lead has been extended to 4.
And an early timeout called by the Lope

0: Hawaii, their biggest lead here. 10 serving, 6 working on a mini 3-0 scoring run, courtesy of their junior libero, Victoria Leva, who will be back to the service box on the other side. Hawaii leading here 10-6 in set number 1. 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
0: Biggest lead for Hawaii here in set 1. 10 serving, 6 out of the timeout. Leva pops her serve and misplayed back row from the libero, Anderson. Right side will go to Hughes off the tape. Diving touch from Leva. Arquette on the run to the back row will go Hawkins off the edge of the block. Net moving, nothing called. We play on. GCU left side. Williams off the hands. Saved there by Hawkins. Arquette left side. Rockai tips it over. Saved there by Williams on a knee. Right side. Hughes off the hands. Touch there by Hawkins. Chased down there by Holcomb. Arquette will free ball it over high to allow Holcomb to get back in her defensive stance. GCU will run right side again. Hughes down the line. Misses wide right. Great touch from Hawkins. And an even better pursuit there by Holcomb. Put the rubber slippers on her hands. Chased it down. Arquette allowed Holcomb to get back on the floor. That high free ball. And another hitting error from GCU. Their fourth. Bowes lead now of 5, 11-6. Leva serve cross court. Williams the reception. She'll get the set. Left side pin into the block. Lopes will recycle. Again, Williams left side off the edge of the block of Arquette and down. Point to the Lopes. Star Williams will exit. 3 kills on 10 swings, hitting triple zero. But Hawaii has slowed her down. Yes, she's at her average right around of 3.5 kills per set, but she's really having to work for it. Now, where will the points come for the Lopes with their leading attacker off the floor for the next 3 rotations? 7 serving 11. Guerrero to serve far side. Floats it deep. Cross-court Holcomb, the nice 3-point pass. Arquette on the slide. Purser up the ladder, down the chute. Hawaii sides out first ball. 12-7 on the rainbow slide attack from Purser. Holcomb will depart. Shalay Reed back in. And Holcomb was targeted on serve last night 17 times, and she was perfect, 17 of 17. Adrian Arquette, the next server here for Hawaii at 12-7. Serve down the line, popped up back row from Schultz. Right side, Hughes into the cross court, off the hands of Arquette, out of bounds. 8 serving 12 as GCU will side out first ball contact. They'll have a home and home next week. The Lopes will on the road at UNLV on the 8th, and then hosting the Rebels next week Saturday. UNLV picking up the split this weekend at UTEP. GCU trailing here by 4. Serve through the middle again. Touch there by Leva. Right side goes to Rockai. The attack will not happen as a center line violation called on Adriana Arquette. That pass from Leva just took Arquette a little too tight to the tape. And that foot came down on the side of GCU underneath the bottom of the net. Crossing the center line. Serve put in play. Bows up by 3. From Persia through the middle off the touch. Can't be put down. Schultz in transition. Left side pin. Blocked. Rockai along with Purser. Tag team for Hawaii's third block. Bowes lead here 13-9. Ma Noah Roofing Company open for business early here in this second of 2 matches. Officially that is Hawaii's second block. Pana Rockai hits the service box here for the Green H and top of trim. Hawaii leading here set 1, 13-9. 22 in the white, short sleeve top, spins it into the net. 10 serving 13. Substitution will check back in. Audrey Cook, 5'9 freshman out of Houston, Texas. And she'll play the opposite of the setter, Bella Nunez, who's in the front row. Hook to serve. Knuckleball over. Rock High the first touch. Arquette, one-handed set. Mistimed the approach with Purser. Labor right there to free ball it over. Advantage Lopes, left side, Schultz high, tips it over the block. Arquette the run-through touch. From Lave with the overhead set, it is tight. Reed will have to tip it over. Kept alive on the one hand there from Nunez. Back, or the right side it will go. From Nunez, cross-court, stood up there for Marquette. Lave will change pace, bump set, left side. Hawkins into the cross-court. Down the middle, taken there by Guerrero on the dig. In transition, Schultz off the high hands. Right there is Arquette. Rockeye, the overhead cross-court set. Hawkins off the edge of the block, and it will land just wide of the court. The pair of roommates with the sets and kill as Hawaii puts up point number 14 here in the opening frame. Leilani Lopez back in to serve here for Hawaii. Bows have taken control here of set one, leading here 14-10. Cross court, the serve will go from Lopez with some side spin. Middle attack from Bell, it's off the touch. Run through touch there from Lopez. Can't control it as it goes tight to the tape. And it'll be an attack on the overpass there from Aubrey Bellis, 11, serving 14. Star Williams back in here for GCU into that front row. Lopes hitting 045, making now 087. They came in this week leading the MW, hitting 257, the number good for 50th in the nation. Schultz deep serve, that one landing in for the service ace. Dropping right in on that baseline for the winner from Katie Schultz. Lopes trail here, 12 serving 14. Last night the Lopes had three service aces. Deep serve from Schultz will pull Arquette up, and there'll be Leva there on the second ball contact. Hawkins will roll it over, kept in play. GCU in transition on the slide. Bellis down the line off the touch of Leva, and it will be out of bounds off the touch of Leva. 13-14 as the Lopes have scored the last three. Hawkins hitting left, Reed on the right, Sylvester through the middle. Back row setter and Arquette. Lopes have scored the last three. Deep serve off of Hawkins. Arquette to the middle. Sylvester right through the double block and going to bounce down for Hawaii's 15th point. That will stop the 3-0 run. Our technical timeout will see Hawaii leading by two here in set one. 15 serving 13. 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
0: Hawaii out of our technical timeout, leading here by 2, 15-13. Tiff Wolts here welcoming you back to Global Credit Union Arena here in Phoenix, Arizona. Had a crowd last night a little over 1,400. And again on this youth night, allotted were 2,500 tickets to youth in the area. A lot of keiki in-house. They were expecting close to 3,000 here for tonight's match. Maybe the best atmosphere, best vibe in the MW. Outside of Hawaii, of course. 15-13, Bows in front out of the media break. Holcomb served down the line, taken backward from the libero. Anderson, left side, Williams off the edge of the block, recycles opportunity. Again, left side, Williams off the hands, Holcomb right there. Dig to transition to the middle, Sylvester off the block, Bows pinball to keep it alive. Label will down ball it over short. GCU the advantage on the slide, Bellis down the line, and it will land in 14, serving 15. Five kills on 12 swings last night for Aubrey Bellis, the 6'2 sophomore middle blocker. Again, much will be going her way offensively for tonight's match with the injury for Aubrey Gooder, who comes in leading the MW, hitting 358, but out for tonight's match with a lingering foot injury. Foot is in a boot after last night's match. Serve taken there by Leva. Bowes up by one. Left side, Hawkins off the edge of the block. Saved there by Williams in the front row. To the back line, and will go. Schultz right through the block. It will land in. Lopes have erased a four-point deficit. They have scored five of the last 6 points. And a new ball game here, 15 apiece in set one. Outsides for Hawaii have gotten off to a slow start here this evening. 15 all, set one. Deep serve, that one over and out. Hawaii retaking the lead here, 16-15. The middles have combined for Hawaii for five of their seven kills, three from Sylvester, two from Purser. Hawkins hitting 000, one of six. Rockai hitting 333, one of three. And Chalet Reed, 0 of 3, hitting negative 333. Hawaii needing some productivity from the pins. Hawkins floats it over down the line, taken there by Williams. Over on two goes the setter, Nunez, right into the campfire defense. No one from Hawaii moved as the offensive-minded setter, Bella Nunez, on the board yet again. Third kill on four attacks. Deadlock here, 16 apiece. Nunez again to serve near side. 21 in the long sleeve purple jersey. Taken there by Holcomb. Tight to the tape. Arquette will turn over and face Williams. Two hands it right through the double block to land in. Hawaii retaking the lead here, 17-16. Rainbow Wahine Volleyball on ESPN Honolulu. 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This is your hotel. Middles will exchange. Purser to the front row. Leva to the service box. Cross-court, the serve will go from Leva. Lopes in transition. Left side, Williams goes off the Hawaii block and out of bounds. Hawaii was thinking about utilizing a challenge. Purser didn't touch it, but Arquette looks over to her head coach, Joshua Walker, and says, "Coach, I touched it. Don't bother to waste the challenge. We won't win it." 17 apiece after the high hand kill from GCU on that left side pin. Gadetto to serve, far side, deep serve, over and out. Hawaii retaking the lead here, 18-17. Holcomb departs, Reed back in. Four service errors here from GCU as Hawaii retaking the lead here, 18-17. Later stage of the teens in set one. Down the road comes Arquette, spin serve, just misses the edge of the baseline. Teams will trade out service errors. 18 apiece here in set one. But again, GCU looking for offense with Star Williams off the floor for the next two rotations. Libero Bella Anderson to serve far side. Floats it cross court. That one misses wide, trying to target Chalet Reed at the 10-foot line, and in doing so misses the court completely. Five service errors. Pana Rockai to the service line. Hawaii leapfrogging back into the lead here, 19-18. High toss, hand meets ball. Loops the cross-court serve in play. Misplayed, kept alive. High bump set, right side. Hughes off the edge of the block. It will fall in front of Leva in that left-back position as GCU will side out first ball. 19 up here, set one. Each team siding out at 63% off of first ball contact. Serve receive goes Rockai, Leva, Hawkins, left to right. Cook the serve, floats it deep. Leva the first touch, three-point pass, Arquette. Purser, Hawaii sides out yet again, first ball. Leva gobbled up the serve receive, three-point pass. Arquette finding Purser through the middle. Hawaii to the green zone here, 20 serving 19 as Leilani Lopez back in to serve. And Hawaii had their biggest lead of the frame at 14-10. Bowes lead here, 20-19. Lopez to serve, cross court, left side. Schultz down the line, off the hands of Arquette. And out of bounds it will go. 20-20 game here in set one as Star Williams back on the floor here for GCU. 13 of the 32 swings for the Lopes have come from the one that wears number 12 in purple. That is Star Williams. And she's in the front line for the next three rotations. Schultz to serve, far side, the transfer from Green Bay. Deep float serve, over and out. We are at a little bit of elevation here, 1,142 feet. And a lot of those service errors are within a foot to 2.5, 3 feet beyond the baseline. That is 6 service errors for the Lopes. They had 6 in set one last night. Hawaii back in front, 21-20. Holcomb off the bench to serve. Down the runway will come Holcomb. Knuckleballs it down the line. Misplayed backward by Anderson. Kept alive from the setter, Nunez. Down ball coming. Bows the advantage. Leyva, Arquette. The joust off of Williams as she goes off the block of Arquette. Comes back on the lope side. Hits the antenna. And Hawaii, after what has been back and forth seesaw battle for the last handful of points, Arquette with the Kong block eventually falling after the attack from Williams, and she went right into that solo block of Adriana Arquette. Bows with a little cushion here. It is 2 at 22 serving. 20 timeout lows. We'll take it as well. Back to Phoenix in 60. 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
0: While we were away, serve put in play, the right side attack from GCU and Macy Hughes into the crosscourt, dug by Hawaii. Both had an opportunity for the swing left side pin. Unfortunately, Hawkins hits it into the double block as GCU within one here at 21 serving 22. Middle blocker Aubrey Bellis to serve far side. GCU has been plagued from the service line. 6 service errors so far in the match. Serve will go short. Leyva the first touch. Arquette from 3 meters off. Left side, Hawkins off the block. Saved there by Williams. Giving chase to keep alive is Nunez. And a down ball to come. Bows the advantage. Leyva, Arquette will check middle. Left side, Hawkins splits the block and it lands in. 23-21. It has been a struggle all weekend long for the floor captain and Tally Hawkins offensively. But finding that success left side pin, now 2 of 9 hitting triple zero, a very important side out for Hawaii, 23-21. Hawaii, by the way, hitting 269, Lopes at 222. 23-21, Hawkins goes short with a serve, taken from the middle blocker in Vukic. Left side, Williams goes off the edge of the block of Arquette and Sylvester. One more front row sequence here for Star Williams. Lopes trail, 22, serving 23. Bella Nunez to serve. Serve receive of Hawkins, Holcomb, Leyva left to right. Nunez the serve. Knuckleballed over. Hawkins the touch. Arquette from her knees. Left side. Rocca into the block. Covered by Sylvester. Bows get an opportunity. Hawkins left side. Rocca will go into the cross court. Right there is Anderson. Judges the ball. Left side. Williams off the block. Comes on Hawaii's side. All tied at 23 apiece. Head coach Joshua Walker will call for time. As GCU, they were down by 4, tied it up. Down by 2 here in the 20s, they have tied it up. 23 all late in set number 1. Second and final timeout called by the Rainbow Wahine. We will keep it here. Lopes utilizing their best offensive player in the front row, that being Star Williams again. Pretty much seemed every set last night as we got closer to that 25-point mark. Williams was off the floor, and the Lopes struggled to find points Hawaii would capitalize. GCU has one more rotation with Williams here in the front row. She has 6 of the 16 kills from GCU. Tied at 23 here in set 1. Rainbow Wahine Volleyball on the new 1420 Hawaii's News in Sports, brought to you by Hawaiian Financial Federal Credit Union for life. Hawaii hitting 250, 10 of 28. 3 hitting errors. Sylvester with 3 kills. Purser with 3. Middles have combined for 6 kills on 9 errorless swings. Problem for the Bows is their pins have gotten off to a slow start. Hawkins hitting 0, 2 of 9. Rockai, 1 of 5, hitting 200. Reed, 0 of 3, hitting negative 333. The middles have been carrying Hawaii's offense, which right now is on serve receive. Holcomb, Leva, Rockai set 1 tied at 23. Out of the timeout, serve goes long. 7 service errors from the Lopes, and Hawaii will be serving for the frame. Purser to the front line. Sylvester will depart. Leva to the box. Star Williams in the front row. If the serve is put in play, expect the ball to go to Williams' left side. 24-23, Bowes serving for the set. Serve in the cross court. Guess who? Williams, left side pin. Right into the block. Bowes takes set 1. The nice serve from Leva. You knew where the ball was going. Everybody did so, and Hawaii's block was camped out and waiting. And on their 4th block in the frame, Hawaii closes it out 25-23. And again, beneficiaries of 7 service errors from GCU. And like set 1 and set 2 from a night ago, Hawaii wins it by the minimum 2 points. Hawaii hits 250 in the frame, but buoyed by 4 blocks, including the walk-off set winner from Marquette and Purser. Hawaii off and running, leading our best of 5, 1 set to none, 25-23, the final set score. Bows up 1-0 in the match. Take a 2-minute break, come back with set 2 on the other side. 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
3: 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Hi, this is Ted Emrick. 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Stroud and the Texans are hungry for their first win. Dallas, Houston, if it's the NFL, it's right here.
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17: 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Mike Golic and I are in Charlotte for NFC action between the 1-2 Panthers and the 2-1 Lions. Jared Goff and Detroit escaped the tight game with a home win in Week 3. Now they travel to Carolina to take on Bryce Young and the Panthers, hoping to bounce back from a loss. Join us for the Lions at the Panthers on Sunday Night Football.
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0: Story of set 1, the serving miscues of GCU. Hawaii's block shows up and includes the walk-off block from Arquette and Purser as Hawaii takes the opening frame by the minimum 2 points, 25-23. Tipples here welcoming you back. Hawaii hitting 250 for the set, 10 of 28. The middles combined, Hawaii 6 kills on 9 errorless swings. Sylvester and Purser each with 3. Pins for Hawaii, they've struggled out of the gate. Hawk is 2 of 9, hitting triple 0. Rockai 1 of 5, hitting 200. Reed 0 of 3, hitting negative 333. Hawaii with 4 blocks. They match their set three output from a night ago as they outblock GCU 4-3 here in set one, but the Bows also beneficiaries of seven service errors and 3 points from the Lopes. Rockhida serves, set two underway. Down the middle will go, taken back with her by Anderson. On the slide goes Bellis, cross court, misses the court wide. Another unforced error here for the Lopes as the Bows take the opening point here, one love. Rainbow Wahine Volleyball on ESPN on the new 1420 Hawaii's News in Sports, brought to you by IUPAT DC50, representing painters, tapers, glaziers, and floor layers in Hawaii. Front line of Purser, Reed, Hawkus. Rockhai serve tickles the twine, received back row from Williams. She'll get the bump set high from the left side, into the block. Reed, Purser. Just build a wall, Hawaii. Fifth block already. Again, this Lopes offense, when Williams is in the front row, it is very predictable. When this tough serving from Hawaii, when it has been able to be kept in play, this GCU offense has been very predictable. High ball outside. Rockhai serve through the middle, taken again back row by Anderson. On the slide, Bellis, cross court off the touch of Arquette, free ball and over. GCU will settle. Left side, Williams, cross court off the touch of Hawaii in the back row. That was Leyva, can't control it, goes off the platform, out of bounds. GCU on the board here, one serving two. Again, if you were just tuning in, the league leader in hitting percentage in the Mountain West this week, Aubrey Goodyear, out for tonight's match with a foot injury, has her foot in the boot. That was sustained last night, did not play in set three. Bellis to serve, down the middle, taking their back row by Hawaii from Leyva. In transition, Hawkus rolls it over down the line. GCU in transition, over on two goes the setter, Nunez, snipped out there by Leyva. On the right side, Reed into the block, Bows cover to recycle. Hawkus left step in, high flat off the block, save back row from Bellis. Williams again, left side, cross court. It will land out, but a net violation called on Hawaii. Purser and Reed with a couple of puzzled looks. Unsure from either of them that they were in the net, but it was called from our down official, Kayleen Cragen, that Hawaii was in the net. Deuces wild here in set two. Knuckleball serve taken over Heather by Hawaii in the back line. That was Rockeye. Purser through the middle off the block, covered by Hawaii. Bows recycle. Reed, right side pin. Off the outer edge of the block of Williams. Reed on the board for her first kill. Bows back in front here. Three serving two. First action this weekend here for J.C. Miyasaki, 5'2 sophomore from Honolulu. Parents number 12 for the Kalani High alumna. Miyasaki will loop the serve in down the line. Overhead receiver by Williams. Over on two. Tried to go with the setter. Nunez into the block, covered. Williams on the attack. Off the hand. Saved there by Rock in the back row. Arquette. Left side pin. Hawkus. Silver. White. Blue ball into the corner pocket. And a tempo set there for Marquette as the set beat the middle blocker to the pin. Hawkus finding the large seam. As Hawaii in front now by two here. Four serving two. Miyasaki again to serve. Some side spin on that serve into the cross court. Williams left side pin. Cross court puts it away. Three serving four. Despite playing only three rotations, Star Williams comes in averaging 3.2 kills per set. That number good for fifth in Mountain West here this week. Last night had a team-high 13 on 37 swings. Already here tonight, 9 of 22. She has 22 of the 48 swings for the Lopes. Serve just over the tape, taken back by Rockhai. Through the middle comes Sylvester. Wrist away, got it. And Hawaii going right after the newbie in the front line, Mia Vukic, making her career debut as a Lope. True freshman out of Serbia, in for the injured Aubrey Goodyear. Her block went one way, and the savvy junior Arquette running Sylvester, who goes right around the block into the cross court. Holcomb off the bench. Knuckleball serve down the line. It's called out of bounds. Just landing long. Four serving five off of Hawaii's third service error. Last night, Hawaii, six aces, eight service errors. Here tonight, one ace, three errors. Natalie Guerrero to serve. Cross court will go. Rock out the first touch. Will pull our head off the net. 15 feet off. Left side Hawk is the high tip shot over the block. Run through dig from Schultz. And it will take the setter Nunez right to the antenna as that ball will hit the net outside the antenna. And what More than likely should have been an easy first touch for GC to run their offense. They give up the point to Hawaii as they misplay that first ball. 6-4, Hawaii back in front here, set two. Bose took the opening frame, 25-23. Hawkins serve will go short, down the line, taken from the libero. Anderson, right side, Hughes off the tape. Easy dig him up from Leyva. Arquette in transition, left side, Rockai, right off the edge of the block of Hughes and down. Hawaii leads here, 7-4. Rainbow Wahine Volleyball on ESPN Honolulu, presented by Statewide General Contracting and Construction. 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And of course, tonight's match on the new 1420 Hawaii's News and Sports. Hawkins again, that serve will go short, taken there by Schultz. Bows up by three. Schultz, left side pin off the block, slowed it down. From Hawkins to Arquette. Left side, Rockai. This time off the outer edge of the block and down. No two swings are alike from Pana Rockai. And the Bows with some separation here. 8-4. And as we've seen here in Phoenix, head coach Kendra Potts unafraid to call an early timeout. And she does so here, 12 points in. Pana Rockai with back-to-back kills, now hitting 429, 3 of 7. Bows lead 8-4 in set 2, also leading our best of 5 here, 1 set to none. 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
0: Back from the timeout, Mosley here, 8-4 in set 2. Serve will go short from Hawkins, taken back row there by Anderson. In transition, left side, Katie Schultz will side out GCU. That will end Hawaii's 3-0 run. Hawaii will head home tomorrow morning, and then they will get ready for week 3 in the MW as they will welcome in the Spartans of San Jose State. Matches Friday and Saturday. Cervical cross court taken there by Leyva to her right. From Arquette, left side. Rockai down the line off the touch back row from Nunez. Set her out, it goes to Guerrero. Left side, Schultz off the edge of the block. Saved there by Hawkins, the run through touch. Holcomb, the overhead set. Rockai, left side pin, down the line again. Right there is Nunez. Transition ball high, left side. Schultz off the block, cover, no lift called. Be free ball over. Advantage Hawaii. Rockai, Arquette back to Pana. Left side pin off the block. Bows recycle. Arquette over on one. Off the touch of Guerrero. Right side. Hughes down the line. Right there is Leyva. Arquette. Left side. Rockai tips it off the block. Net moving. It is called. Hawaii takes the point after the long rally. And there is a considerable amount of Hawaii fans here inside Global Credit Union Arena where they live in Phoenix, in the surrounding cities. A lot of Hawaii-born people come to GCU for college. Serve again, cross court from Leyva. Bows up by four. High bump set, left side. Schultz over the block, off the touch of Hawkins, tight to the tape. Purser over on one, but in doing so, is called for double contact. The first touch, from what we've been told, can do practically anything. The first touch cannot be called a double contact. Purser turned over to attack it over. It did have spin, but the first attack that goes over, the first touch can have as much spin on it as possible. That should not be a double contact. And the violation goes against Hawaii. GCU the point here, 6-9. Cook to serve, down the middle, taken there nicely by Holcomb. Arquette on the slide, Purser off the block, Bows recycled. Leyva under it from the bump set. High ball. Left side, Rockai off the block. The tool shot will give Hawaii point number 10. again, you go back to that last play. It was a heads-up play there from Purser to attack it over on the first touch. It did have spin, but from what we've been told, that first contact that goes over, regardless of how much spin is there, that should not be a double contact. Hawaii taking the point on the next advantage, 10-6. Arquette the spin serve into the cross court on the slide. Bellis off the block, goes through the hands of Rockai as GCU will side out here, 7 serving 10. Star Williams back on the floor for the Lopes. A lot of the Hawaii players, their families have made the trip out here to Phoenix. Katie Schultz to serve far side, 2 in the long sleeve purple jersey. Just over the tape, Leyva the first touch, high ball. Left side, Reed in the block, Leyva right there on the cover. Arquette will flip it. Right side, Rockai down the line, stood up in the back row there from the libero, Anderson. Williams, left side pin off the block, slowed it down, the run through touch from Arquette. Leyva, the overhead set, the ball is tight. Reed wipes it into the block. It will eventually fall on Hawaii's side. The idea was there nicely by Reed to wipe it into the block to recycle. Problem was, no one was there from Hawaii to cover. As GCU within a pair here, 8 serving 10. Here's set 2. Bows up 1-0 in the match, 25-23, taking that first set score. Serve just over the tape. Leyva the first touch. Arquette to the middle. Purser over the block. Dug back row by Schultz. Over on 2 goes the setter, Nunez. Bows keep it alive on the dig. Reed in transition. Cross court, but misses the court wide right. A 3-0 run here for GCU at 9 serving 10. It is Rockai, Leyva, Hawkus, Hawaii serve receive pattern. Schultz again to serve. Lopes have scored the last 3. Serve off of Hawkus will make Leyva become the secondary setter. The bump set. Reed, left side pin into the double block. Nunez along with Bellis. New ball game, 10 all. And for Chalet Reed now, 1 kill, 9 swings, 3 hitting errors. It is a 4-0 scoring run as Hawaii stuck here in rotation 1. Serve into the net there from Schultz. Bows back in front here, 11-10. Quite a few Hawaiian flags behind our broadcast position as well. And a lot of Hawaii High School graduates come to the state of Arizona, whether it's here to GCU or the U of A or ASU. Ottawa Christian as well. 11-10, Bowes back in front. Rockai serve off the tape, taken back from Anderson. Tight to the tape, over on 2 goes Nunez, saved there by Leyva. Arquette flips it. Right side, Reed took a little off, found a seam in the block. Hawaii back in front by a pair here, 12-10. It's also a little disheartening to come inside this facility, look up to the rafters, and see the 2024 NCAA men's volleyball semifinalist banner for the men's program, which no longer exists here at GCU. Serve put in play. It is misplayed. And an ace from Pana Rockai. Silver anniversary of aces here for Rockai in 2026 is a team high 25. 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Bowes lead 13-10. Rockai serve taken backward from Anderson. High ball, left side. Williams off the edge of the block. Run through Digger from Hawkus. Bows in transition. Arquette will flip it. Right side, Reed. Tools the block. Hawaii has scored the last 4. And also with GCU already taking a timeout before our technical timeout at 15. No point in calling one here. When the next point of Hawaii wins it, you'll get the automatic break. A 4-0 run here from Pana Rockai. Spin serve again, cross court with heat, tight to the tape. Left side, Williams off the edge of the solo block attempt of Shalay Reed and onto the floor. Lopes side outs, 11 serving 14. But again, like last night, Star Williams is getting hers. Problem is, what are the others doing? Williams a match high 10 kills. No one else, however, for GC with more than 4. Dallas to serve, deep into the cross court, taken there by Leyva. Arquette to the middle. Purser on the 31 set off the touch of Cook. Tight to the tape. Purser will send us to our media break at 15 as she will take care of the overpass opportunity. Hawaii hitting over 250 here tonight after hitting just 165 an evening ago. They're hitting 278 as Hawaii. The Bows holding GCU to below their league-leading average of 250, GCU hitting 226. Halfway through set two, Bows plus four. 15-11, Hawaii has scored five of the last 6 points. Hawaii will have the serve on the other side. 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
0: Off the bench for Hawaii, one of their littles back in the serve, JC Miyasaki here. 15-11, Miyasaki will put the serve in play, taken back row by Schultz. High ball left side, Williams down the line. It's called in right over the shoulder of Arquette. Paints that near sideline. GCU within three here at 12, a serving 15. Star Williams, a team in match high 11 kills. No one else, however, with more than four. Nunez to serve near side. Floats it down the line, taken there by Hawkins. Three-point pass, Arquette. Back to Hawkins. Left side pin off the block. Bows recycle from Rockai. The bump set. Hawkins on the step close. Down balls it over. Saved there by Nunez in the back row. Bump set left side. Williams off the block. Covered. GCU will recycle. Right side. Hughes off the block of Hawkins. Back on the side of the Lopes. And the floor captain picks up Hawaii's sixth block. All of them brought to you by and built by Hardware Hawaii. Customer first. Reed will depart. Holcomb back in. At 16-12 here in set two. Front line of Arquette, Sylvester, as well as the floor captain, Tally Hawkins. Bowes, who had five blocks the entire match last night already with six. Down the runway comes Holcomb with some backspin, her serve put in play. Lopes left side, Williams off the edge of the block, goes over the hands of Hawkins in that off-blocker defense. Star Williams now 12 kills. Problem for GCU. She leaves the floor for the next three rotations. Again, a three rotation front row hitter is Star Williams. Where will the points come for the Lopes? Midway through set two, trailing here 13, serving 16. Cadetto to serve, down the line, Holcomb right there. Arquette under it, on the slide, Sylvester up the ladder, down the chute. Hawaii sides out, first ball. Arquette with some room service on that right slide, on the right side, as the slide is good for Sylvester. 5 of 7, a very efficient 7-14. Hawkins to the service line, Bowes lead 17-13. The floor captain puts her serve in play cross court. Lopes, high ball, left side, Schultz off the hands. Run through, dig there from Holcomb, the transition, Arquette. Left side, Rockai hammers it off the block, out of bounds. Solid dig from 16 and White. Holcomb nearly diving right through the courtside seats. Outstanding dig brought to you by Hele Gas, Hele On. And not only a quantity of a dig, but a quality one as well, giving Arquette all three options, middle, left, and a dump shot also available. Hawkins puts her serve in play. Bowes lead by 8 by 5, make it 4 on the slide attack from Macy Hughes as she beats the Hawaii block into the cross court. Middles will exchange for the Lopes. Bellis back in, Vukic will depart. Making her collegiate debut is Mia Vukic in place of the injured Aubrey Goodyear. Anderson floats it in, Holcomb right there, Bowes up by 4. Left side, Rockai, high tip shot over the block, dug in the back row by Schultz. Bump set, left side, Hughes rolls over. Again, right there is Holcomb. Marquette on the slide. Sylvester wipes it off the block, and it comes back on Hawaii's side, but outside the playing court. Tool time of a kill from Sylvester. 6 of 9 offensively. Purser back into the front line. Victoria Leyva to the service box. Bose controlling set number 2. We were tied at 10. Hawaii has scored 9 of the last 14 points. Serve put in play, cross court, Bose up by 5. Right side, Hughes, cross court, right there is Holcomb. Off her platform and out of bounds over our broadcast position here, 15 serving 19. While we have a moment, let's pause 10 seconds for station identification. This is Hawaii Volleyball on the new 1420 Hawaii's News and Sports, presented by Statewide General Contracting and Construction.
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0: While we were away, guess what? A service error from GCU. Bose reached the green zone here, 20 serving 15. Holcomb will depart. After her career-high 11 digs last night, has 3 here, helping Hawaii out dig GCU, 27-22. Shalay Reed back into the front row. Arquette to the service line. High toss, hand meets ball, served down the line with pace, taken there by Schultz. She'll get the set, left side pin, off the edge of the block, and it'll come back on Hawaii's side as Katie Schultz will sign out GCU here, 16 serving 20. Rainbow Wahine Volleyball on the new 1420 Hawaii's News in Sports, brought to you in parts by Hawaii Ford Dealers. In this frame, Hawaii hitting 344, GCU at 281. Schultz to serve, floats it in, taken by Hawkins, nice three-point pass. Right side goes to Reed, off the block, comes back on Hawaii's side. GCU, their fifth block, Lopes within 3 at 17, serving 20. Schultz again to serve far side. Hops, giving a jump again, taken there by Hawkins, tight to the table. Arquette, one hand set, right side Reed into the block again. This time the tip shot returned back to Hawaii's side. Back to back blocks from Star Williams. GCU, who has trailed by as many as 4, are within 2 here at 18, serving 20. Timeout called, we will keep it here. And we were tied at 10. It was a Pana Rockai 4-0 run. That took Hawaii to our technical timeout at 15-11. They led, the Bows did, 20-16 as well, as GCU has scored back-to-back points on consecutive blocks from Star Williams on Shalay Reed on that right side. Bows again come in one of the hottest teams in the conference. They've won 10 of their last 11. All 3 of their conference wins have come by 3-0 sweeps. They are 3-0. They're a half game back of league leader UC Davis, who also won again today. Aggies are a perfect 4-0. Lopes trying to get back to 500 in conference play. They have lost 4 of their last 6. They come in at 500 overall at 7-7. And a 1-2 conference record. Last week, GCU was at UNR, Nevada, Reno. Both matches went 5, lost the opener in 5. And then the second night, they were down 2-0, only to reverse sweep the Wolfpack. GCU picked to finish 3rd in the Mountain West, Hawaii at 5. Lopes have scored the last 3. Serve off of Hawkins from Arquette. Left side Reed into the block. Bose recycle. Leyva to Arquette. Back to Reed. Left side pin off the hands again. Bose again. The opportunity. This time Arquette will flip it. Right side Rockai off the block. Saved in the front row by Nunez. Tight to the tape. Purser doesn't touch the ball. That should be 4 contacts, and it is. Point will go to the Rainbow Wahine. You can hear the entire coaching staff with head coach Joshua Walker and an assistant coach as well, Will McDonald, all counting 1, 2, 3, and everybody shouting 4. Violation was called. Hawaii the point. That ends the 3-0 mini run from GCU. 21 serving 18. Rockai to serve. Hand meets ball. Serve through the middle. Taken back row from Anderson. On the slide goes Bellis off the block. GCU will recycle. Williams left side pin. Down the line. Rockai the touch. Can't control it. Star Williams now 13 kills on 29 swings. single-handedly keeping GCU in this set. 19 serving 21. Bellis to serve, far side. The middle blocker from Mesa, Arizona. Jump floats across court. Hawkins the touch. Arquette on the run. The bump set, high ball. Left side back to Hawkins. Goes high, flat, off the block, out of bounds. Not the greatest of passes from Hawkins, but just gets enough of it to get to Arquette. The bump set back to Hawkins, and the savvy redshirt junior floor captain gets Hawaii to their 22nd point. Timeout called by GCU. We'll step aside as well. Jason Miyasaki back to the service line on the other side of our timeout. Bows leading late, 22, serving 19. 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
0: Back from the timeout, GC Miyasaki to the service line. Bows leading late, 22 serving 19. Serve put in play. The attack from Sylvester goes off the block of the front row player, Bella Nunez. Nice, tough serve there from Miyasaki. Bows the natural point, 23-19. As the front row setter, Nunez, standing at a generous 5'11", went right up there with 6'1", Miliana Sylvester. Height wins, Bows the point, 23-19. Miyasaki again the serve, taken there by Schultz, Bows up by four. Left side, Williams off the tape, and it will have just enough oomph to get over on Hawaii's side. 20, serving 23. 14 kills for Star Williams. Has been a walking bucket, or a walking kill getter. But again, what are the others doing? And no one else is more than four for GCU. 20, serving 23. Nunez the serve, taken by Rakai to her left. Arquette from 3 meters off, high ball. Hawkins left step in off the touch, kept alive, pinballed around, down ball coming, Bows the advantage from Leyva. Arquette, the middle, Sylvester off the block, saved there by Reed momentarily, but it will come back on Hawaii's side as the freshman making her collegiate debut, Mia Vukic, the solo block on Miliana Sylvester, 21-23, GCU with serve. That was also the first hitting error from a Hawaii middle. Nunez to serve, down the line, taken by Hawkins to her left. Arquette, right side, read off the block, saved by Hawkins, Bows keep it alive. Down the pipe comes Rakai off the touch, GCU in transition. Left side, rather right side will go to Hughes off the hands, run through, dig there five, Rakai. Arquette to the right side, Reed off the hands, Bows will recycle. Sylvester, Arquette, back to Hawkins, left side pin, over the block with a tip shot, and it will fall as Hawaii tips it and defeats GCU softly with that last attack. Bows to set point, serving 21. Arquette, Hawkins, Sylvester, Hawaii's front three. Chalet Reed will stay in and serve. Bows serving for the set. High toss from Reed. Spin serve off the tape. Taken back row from Anderson. Right side goes to Hughes. Off the block. Covered. Cannot be saved. Back to back. Walk off blocks. Hawaii takes set one and set two. Bows had five blocks through the first two sets. For all three sets last night. Hawaii with seven total blocks through two frames here tonight. Hawaii up 2-0 here in the desert. 25-23, 25-21. Hawaii leading our best of five here. Two love here at GCU. We'll take our three-minute break, come back with intermission, scores, and stats. And we'll get you ready here for set number three between the Bows and the Lopes. from Global Credit Union Arena here in Phoenix. 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
8: Hawaii had a total of 5 blocks through 3 sets last night, including 4 in the final third frame. Tonight, 7 blocks for the Rainbow Wahine. The Bows up 2-0 here in Phoenix, 25-23. 25-21. We take a look at some other scores from around the Mountain West Conference, brought to you by Hawaiian Financial Federal Credit Union for life. All matches have gone final. UC Davis remains unbeaten in league play, a 4-set win at home as they take both matches against the Air Force Academy. UTEP salvages a split at home over UNLV in straight sets after being swept on Thursday. Wyoming picked up a 3-0 win on the road at San Jose State as those two teams split their series. One matchup tomorrow in Albuquerque as Nevada will take on UNM. Hawaii will make one lineup change. Miley Cormier will get the start in this third set. Appearance number 14 for her, 6'2 sophomore from L'Île-de-la-Madeleine, Quebec. So Cormier in on the right side for Chalet Reed. Hawkus and Rockkai in at the left side, still yet here for Hawaii. Our third set here made possible by HGEA. Hawaii works best when we do. Lopes will change sides, as will the Rainbow Wahinegan. One of the many rule changes here this year. You only change sides after the end of set two. It's a must-win set for the Lopes, going right to left here in the third as the Bows lead here. 2-0. Served down the line, Bows on the attack. Cormier, right step in, into the block. Cannot be saved by Hawaii's back row as the Lopes register their 8th block. And what adjustments for the Bows coming into this third set, brought to you by Rehab Hospital of the Pacific, dedicating to rebuilding lives. Well, I think if you're Hawaii, we'll talk about that after this next play. The serve to come here from Cook. Down the line off of Hawkus. Arquette will keep it alive. Over on two goes Arquette. Off the touch. Bows recycle. Hawkus left side pin. High flat off the block out of bounds. As J.C. Miyasaki will come in here for Hawaii to serve for Rachel Purser. But I think if you're Hawaii, again, keep your pedal to the metal here on the road. You're happy you have at minimum the split, but you want to be greedy, especially with being up here 2-love on the road. Miyasaki's serve may have been going long, but taken again back row by Gaudetto. Left side, Schultz off the hands. Right there is Rockai. Here comes Hawaii. Arquette to the middle. Sylvester has to readjust her route, tips it over. Lopes in transition. Left side, Schultz into the block. sending it back. Cormier.

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1: 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Yes, Pana Rakai has worked her way out of the negatives, now hitting 7 of 17, hitting 412. Miyasaki again, that deep serve, may have been going long, but taken again back row by Guerrero. Left side, Schultz off the hands. Rakai the run through touch for Marquette, will flip it. Right side, Cormier off the outer edge of the block of Schultz, and to the hardwood it will go. Hawaii up early here, 3-1. But to finish the thought on adjustments for Hawaii, you would like to have another pin besides Rakai with production. Miyasaki to serve near side. Just over the tape, good out of the first touch. On the slide goes Bellis. Denied access. The floor captain sends it back. Tally Hawkus, Hawaii, their ninth block. 5 points into the set. And a timeout called by GCU. 4-1 Hawaii in front. On a 4-0 serving run from the Kalani High alumna, J.C. Miyasaki. Bows lead 4-1 in set three. 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
1: Miyasaki working on a 4-0 run. Puts her serve and play out of the timeout. Bows up 4-1. The right side attack from GCU off the touch of Miyasaki. Pinballed around. Hawaii free balls it over. High ball. Left side. Schultz blocked, and it cannot be saved. Miley Cormier with the solo stuff. And for the fourth time this season, Hawaii recording double-digit blocks. After five last night, Hawaii has doubled that output, and they are now out-blocking GCU here now, 10-8. 5-1, Hawaii in front. Miyasaki again applying pressure down the line with her serve. Tight to the tape. Bows keep the play alive. Cormier the bump set. Hawkus right over the block. Diving dig back row from GCU and Cook. Left side in transition. It goes to Zigic, who just checked in. Saved by Hawaii. Hawkus left side pin off the block. Hawaii rolling. 6-1. That was Milica Zigic, who just checked in. 6-2 freshman from Belgrade, Serbia. And for a team that is off to their best start since 2019, Hawaii rolling here in set three, 6-1. Six they've scored the last point. Serve in play. Over on two goes Nunez. Saved by Hawaii. Arquette tries to fool the block. Puts her attack over on two. Saved by GCU. They attack it through the middle from Bellis. Dug by Hawaii. Cormier will free ball it over. Advantage for the Lopes. Left side goes to Zigic. Into the crossword. Stood up by Miyasaki. Arquette. Left side Hawkus off the block. Bows reset. Arquette will flip it. Right side Cormier looks for high hands. She'll miss the court, miss the hands. Net moving, nothing called. That will end the 6-0 run. Good idea there from Cormier to try to go high flat off the block. Just missed the courts and missed the hands, but barely. Back in to serve will be Katie Schultz. Last night, Schultz hit 0-30, 6 of 33. Tonight, more of the same, 4 of 17, hitting 0-59. She's back to the service line. Lopes trail here, 2, serving 6. Schultz to serve. Knuckleball over. That one long. Rainbow Wahine Volleyball on ESPN Honolulu, brought to you by Lex Brody's Tire Company. 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Holcomb will check in here for Hawaii. Bows early controlling this third set, 7-2. Up in the match as well, two sets to none, 25-23, 25-21. Some top spin on that serve from Holcomb, puts it in play. Left side, Williams off the edge of the block, run through, touch. Trying to do so was Leyva. Ball hits the floor first before the touch from Leyva. Williams now a match high 15 kills. GCU trailing here, 3-7. Hawaii also sliding out around 67% off of first ball contact. If you're right around 70 to 72%, you're going to be winning a lot of sets and a lot of matches. Floats are taken by Leva to her right, pulls Arquette off the net. Left side, Hawkins cross court, and the thin slice to avoid the block into the cross court. Hawkins now 9 of 23. You can hear the chihus behind our broadcast position. There are a lot of Hawaii fans right behind us. They have traveled from near and far, from in-state, on the West Coast. Some have made the trek from the islands, have done their best to paint Global Credit Union Arena green here this weekend. Hawkins the serve down the line, taken by Williams. Bows up by 5. Left side, Williams off the edge of the block. Run through touch from Rockai. Arquette with options. To the pipe. Hawkins got it. Off the block attempt and out of bounds. Hawaii's lead back up to 6-9-3. Rainbow Wahine Volleyball in the new 14-20. Hawaii's News in Sports brought to you by Big White Ski Resort. Mountain time, special time, every time. Hawaii hitting 300 for the set. GCU at negative 143. Hawkins again the serve down the line, taken backward from Schultz. Left side, Williams off the block. It will fall. 4-9. Again, the 0-1 for GCU is going off and getting hers. Match high 16 kills, but again, what are the others doing? And again, no one else with more than 4. Hawaii has controlled the output of the others. Nunez to serve. Down the middle, taken there by Hawkins. Three-point pass. Left side, Rockai blocks. Holcomb right there to cover. Arquette the bumps head to the back row. Hawkins will two-hand it over. Almost double, but it is not called. We play on. In transition, left side, Williams off the block, covered. Lopes will recycle. High and away, right side, Hughes down the line. Leva right there. Arquette on the slide. Sylvester blocks. Holcomb on the cover. Leva keeps it alive. Hawkins will free ball over high and short into the cross court. To the right side, Hughes, cross court, stood up there by Hawkins, free ball over. But it will then make its way out of play. Had to wait a little bit, that ball was in the air for quite some time. GCU letting it go wide, and it does so by about a foot and a half. 5-9. 25-23, 25-21, Hawaii leading 2-0 here in the desert. Deep serve, cross court, Hawkins the touch from Arquette. Over on two, campfire defense. Arquette with the set over kill. Bows 10-5, they lead. Mom in house, Mary Sell, who's made the trek over from the islands. Applauding the effort from her daughter on that last play. 10-5, Hawaii in front, Purser to the front row. Leva serve cross court left to right, taken backward from Schultz. High ball left side, Williams off of Leva, out of bounds. GCU within 4, but again, they're 0-1 off the floor for the next 3 rotations. Fourth school in 5 years for Star Williams. Long Beach State for 2, New Mexico State for 2. 1 year at Rocky Top at Tennessee last year. And now here at GCU here in 2026. 6-10. Gadetto to serve, far side. Hops, giving a jump, knuckleball over. Leva on the first touch. Arquette on the run, pushes it left side. Rockai will go down the line, the tip shot. GCU in transition. Schultz, left side pin down the line. Off the touch of Holcomb, free ball over. Right to the attack on the overpass is Mia Vukic. Right into a wall, a solo stuff from Rachel Purser in the bag of Vukic. Hawaii registering now their 11th block. 11-6. Arquette to serve. High toss, hand meets ball, served down the line, taken back row. GCU on the attack. Left side, Schultz blocked. You shall not pass. Purser along with Cormier, who gets a big old bear hug from Tally Hawkins. That is now 5 blocks in the frame alone for Hawaii, and we have yet to hit the halfway point. A block party here in Phoenix. 12-6, Hawaii on top. Arquette the spin serve off the libero. Anderson free ball over. Purser didn't get all of it, but finds enough of the angle on the overpass attack. 13-6, everything working here for Hawaii. As they have controlled the match, they have controlled this third set. And they have taken the student section known as the Havocs to become now very quiet here in a third set. Arquette again applying pressure from the service line, received by Anderson. On the right side is Hughes. Goes off the antenna, 14-6. A 4-0 Adriana Arquette run. Hawaii has flipped this set on its head, and they lead by a Sandman, 14-6. Arquette again to serve. This one into the net. That will end the 4-0 run for Marquette with a service error. But again, Hawaii, who preaches efficiency from the service line. Last night, 6 aces, 8 service errors. Here tonight, only 2 aces, but 4 service errors. Anderson to serve near side. Knuckleballs it over and out. You work so hard to get the serve right back, and then you give the opponent the ball on the service error. Halfway through here in the third. Bows up by 8. 15 serving 7. And also open the match 2-0. 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
1: 15-7 Hawaii on top here in the potential closeout third frame, along with Kalipa Good back in our new 1420 Hawaii's News and Sports. Our studios in downtown Honolulu, Tip Bowles here welcoming you back courtside from Global Credit Union Arena here in Phoenix, Arizona. Hawaii up 2-0, 25-23, 25-21. And here in the third, making a statement, 15-7. To the service line goes Rockeye, spins it over, just misses the baseline. By about a foot, Hawaii's fifth service error. Rainbow Wahine Volleyball on ESPN Honolulu, brought to you by Lex Brody's Tire Company, where any UH gear and Lex Brody's get 5% off. Hawaii serve receive will have Hawkus, Leva, Rockeye left to right. Audrey Cook will put her serve in off of Hawkus. Arquette on the run. Left side will go to Hawkus into the cross court. Dug back row from Guerrero. The setter was very late getting off the net. That was Bella Nunez in the preseason all-conference selection. Setter didn't yell for help. Ball falls to the hardwood, and again, Hawaii siding off first ball contact. Tally Hawkus for now Hawaii, 11 kills. Double digits yet again, seventh time this season, 24th as a Rainbow Wahine. Miyasaki puts her serve in, bows up 16-8. Over on two goes Nunez. Arquette right there on the dig from Miyasaki. Hawkus left side pin. Chisels it off the block out of bounds. Solid pancake dig there from five and white from Miyasaki, 17-8. All digs brought to you by Hele Gas, Hele On. Hawaii, who outdug GCU last night, 66-61. How about tonight, 42-28. Miyasaki serve, taking their back row from Guerrero. Bows up 9. Right side attack into the cross court. Rockeye right there. Middle attack from Sylvester off the hands. Blocks loaded down. GCU in transition. Left side will go to Zygic. Off the hands. Saved there by Cormier. Arquette unable to fish it out of the net. Hawaii is called for 4 contacts on that last play. Rainbow Wahine Volleyball on the new 1420 Hawaii's News and Sports. 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Support local, youth, and college sports. 9 serving 17. Schultz to serve, cross court off of Hawkus, pulls Arquette off the net, flips it right side. Cormier took it a little off, rolls it cross court. Lopes in transition. To the middle will go. Over and in. The tip shot will fall for Aubrey Bellis. 10 serving 17 over on our brother station ESPN Honolulu. Countdown to kickoff with Josh Pacheco and the coach Arno Martinez from Clum Corner. Rainbow Warrior football in San Jose State in action in about 90 minutes time. Serving the cross court. Here come the Bows. Middle attack. Sylvester misses wide and long. But Hawaii, the beneficiary of a net violation called on GCU. Holcomb back in. Cormier will depart. 18 serving 10. Hawaii back in front by 8. Front line of Arquette, Hawkus, and Sylvester. Before Holcomb can try and put her serve in play, Kendra Potts, the head coach, will call for time. We'll step aside as well. Hawaii leading here 18-10 in set 3. Up in the match as well, 2 sets to none. 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
1: Out of the timeout, Holcomb pops the serve in play. Hawaii up by 8. Williams left side pin into the block, and no one home on coverage. Hawaii with their 6th block of the set, 13th for the match. This one from Arquette and Sylvester. 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They have 13 through 2-plus sets. Holcomb again keeps the serve in play. Hawaii, their biggest lead of 9. On the right side, Bellis out the hand. Saved there by Arquette. With a setter out, it goes to Leyva. Bump set. Left side, Hawkus rolls it over the double block. On the touch, there is Williams. She'll get the set. Left side pin. Tips it over. Saved by Arquette. Again from Leyva. Overhead set. Hawkus, left side pin. It's going your way. It is going your way. Tally Hawkus gets it through the double block. Hawaii's lead. It is a 10 spot, making a statement here in set 3 in the desert. 20 serving 10. 13 kills for Tally Hawkus, as you could hear nearly a pin drop outside of the Havocs trying to cause some noise to disrupt the serving from Holcomb. Doesn't work. Holcomb puts the serve in play. The attack cross court. Holcomb right there. In transition, Hawkus will two-hand it over. No double called. Sylvester on the attack. Kept in play. In transition, Williams rolls it over. It goes long. GCU wanting a double contact. Yes, there was spin, but it wasn't called. That is, from what we understand, they're going to challenge that last play. You cannot challenge a double contact. That is a judgment call from our officials. So in fact, GCU will issue a net challenge somewhere in that sequence by the Rainbow Wahine. So last night, where we had 6 total challenges, it has taken us almost 3 full sets of play before our first challenge here. This one from GCU. Again, you cannot challenge a double contact. They're challenging a net violation on Hawaii, but again, long rally. It will force our down official, Kayleen Cragen, to look at our replay monitor and look through that entire sequence of events. And that was very quick, maybe 15, 20 seconds, if that. Call is confirmed. Unsuccessful challenge. GCU has 1 remaining. 21 serving 10. The lead grows to 11 for Hawaii. Rainbow Wahine Volleyball on the new 1420 Hawaii's News and Sports, brought to you by Waiakea Hawaiian Volcanic Beverages. 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Holcomb serve, cross court, misplayed, shanked, and an ace. 12th ace of the season for Cameron Holcomb. The lead is a dozen, 22, serving 10. As Katie Schultz will depart in for the first time this weekend, Gentry Oblad, 6-foot freshman out of Henderson, Nevada. Hawaii making a statement here in Phoenix. 22 serving 10 here in the third closeout frame. Holcomb to serve. Cross court again and we'll go. GCU in transition to the middle. From Bellis, her attack doesn't clear the top of the tape. Four contacts called. Point to the Rainbow Wahine. 23 serving 10. Holcomb again to serve. It is a 6-0 Hawaii run. Serve again through the middle. Taking back row there from Anderson. Left side, Williams off the block. GCU will reset. From Nunez again, Williams left side. Her attack into the block. Hanging is Arquette. And tips it right back over on GCU's side. Seven blocks for Hawaii in the frame. We've reached Aloha Ball in the Desert. 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Great memories never end with Nonstop Travel. Stand up, Hawaii, all rise for Aloha Ball. 7-0 run here from Holcomb. Bowes serving for the series sweep. Cross court will go, misplayed, kept alive. Free ball coming, Hawaii the potential closeout. Holcomb, Arquette, left side, Hawkins off the touch. Free ball over, out of bounds, it will go. Statement made in the desert. After two close sets, 25-23, 25-21, behind seven blocks in the frame, and a closeout scoring run of eight love from the freshman Cameron Holcomb. E kahi, e lua, aloha, pack it up, let's go home. Four conference matches played, four conference matches won, all via a 3-0 sweep. And heads up, UC Davis, you have company atop the league leaderboard through 2 weeks of play. Final scores from the desert. Bows on three, Bows in three, 25-23, 21-10. A statement series of a weekend for Hawaii here in the desert. Hawaii holds a league-leading team in hitting percentage to below their season average for a second consecutive night. Last night, GCU hit 179. Tonight, the Lopes hit 144. 106 percentage points below their season average. GCU has now lost five of their last seven. They dropped to 7-8 overall. 1-3 in conference play. And how about them Bows? After 12 wins all of last year, they matched that output in just 15 matches played here this week in this season. 12-3 overall, a perfect 4-0, all via a 3-0 sweep in conference play. The Bows, as hot as the weather is here in Phoenix, they have won 11 of their last 12. And for a team, GCU picked to finish third in the Mountain West Conference. One of the debutantes, that being the Rainbow Wahine, a stunning series sweep. Three up and three down, rinse and repeat. 25-23, 25-21, 25-10. Lopes fall to 7-7 on the year. Hawaii improves to 12-3. And atop the league leaderboard with UC Davis at a perfect 4-0. Rainbow Wahine Volleyball in the new 1420. 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Enjoy secure Wi-Fi connections for your home and family. That trip back home to the island will be oh so sweet. Hawaii will fly home tomorrow morning. First road trip this season, a true road trip for Hawaii, and in arguably facing the toughest environment they will see in conference play. UTEP might have some things to say about that when we go to Club Memorial to end the regular season in November. 2 weeks into the conference play, Hawaii putting the conference on notice with a theme of the conference of Built Bold. How about four consecutive series sweeps, or four consecutive matches, 3-0 wins in conference play. Hawaii proving to the MW, yes, you're a debutant, you're a newcomer in the conference, but you are here to play, and this is a completely different team, yes, than what you had last year. Yes, there were a couple of injuries to some key players, but Hawaii, new coaching staff, half the team is new, whether they're freshmen or transfers, and there's something different about this Hawaii group, and they go around the lower bowl here inside Global Credit Union Arena here in Phoenix. High five the Hawaii fans that have made their trek from around the Phoenix area, from the state of Arizona, from the West Coast, and also from the islands. Much to be happy about if you're a Hawaii fan. Defensively, they put a stranglehold on the best defensive team and the best offensive team rather than the conference. Again, GCU came in hitting 250 on the season. Lopes hit 179 last night. How about Hawaii does it one better here today? Bows hold the Lopes to a 144 hitting percentage. Yes, Star Williams gets hers. 17 kills, a match high. But the sum of the parts are greater than the whole, and Hawaii holds the others in check. No one else with more than 5 kills for GCU. And it has been the case for Hawaii when we travel on the road. And oh, look who also is here in-house for the Rainbow Wahine, former Rainbow Wahine libero and four captain in conference tournament MVP from a couple of years ago, Taylor Ikenaga, here in-house getting pictures with some of her Rainbow Wahine former teammates. Always good to see alumni supporting their former program. And what a job from Victoria Leva here this weekend again. Double-digit digs yet again at 18 last night. Leads the way defensively for Hawaii here today, both her and Rakai with 10. Hawaii out digs GCU here 46-33. Get that broom on Friday, keep it here Saturday, and another sweep for the Rainbow Wahine. 25-23, 21-10. Bows now 12-3 here in 2026 and 4-0. In conference play. We'll take a break, come back with our post-match show on the other side. 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
1: Bowes serving for the set. High toss from Reed. Spin serve off the tape. Taken back row from Anderson. Right side goes to Hughes. Off the block. Covered. Cannot be saved. Back to back. Walk off blocks. Hawaii takes set one and set two. After Hawaii had just five blocks in the 3-0 win last night, Bowes nearly tripled their output here this evening. Tiffles here welcoming you back here to Global Credit Union Arena. That is the name of this facility, but we can also dub this now another venue that has basically become Banco Arena at Stan Sheriff Center East, as the GCU fans, most of them have left, but pretty much everybody that has remained here on the floor, all finding any and all Rainbow Wahine, giving them lei, giving them hugs, high fives. There's a lot of selfies, a lot of chihus around as well. The Hawaii faithful, they traveled well. They made this facility feel like home in what has basically been the toughest arena in terms of crowd that Hawaii will see here this weekend, or rather here for the season. Hawaii made this facility feel like home, and credit the eighth man, as Hawaii again, 25-23, 21-10, the final scores here from Phoenix, Arizona. We also mentioned that former Rainbow Wahine libero and Big West Conference Tournament MVP Teleke Naga was here in-house, former Rainbow Wahine coach on staff from a few years ago, Puna Kaniho, who played here at GCU on the men's side before the program was shut down last year. He came in support of the program as well. Sky Engelman, who former Rainbow Warrior coach, former Rainbow Wahine staff member, he went to GCU as well. So again, a lot of Hawaii graduates of high schools coming to schools in Arizona, coming here to GCU as well. But Hawaii, their fans, made this arena feel like home. 25-23, 21-10. They list the in-house crowd tonight of 2561. It sure felt like almost 3,000. But the Hawaii faithful really drowned out the numbers of the GCU faithful again, as Hawaii, 90 minutes was all they needed. Three up, three down, 25-23, 21-10. GCU falls now to 7-8 overall. 1-3 in what is now a logjam in the middle of the Mountain West Conference. Hawaii atop, along with UC Davis at 4-0, and they are the only two teams that are remaining that have remained perfect through 2 weeks of conference play. So again, Hawaii and Davis at 4-0. Right behind them is UTEP at 3-1, Air Force at 2-2, and then the logjam begins. Nevada 1-2, pending tomorrow's match against New Mexico. Lobos also at 1-2. UNLV, San Jose State, Wyoming at 1-3. GCU falls to 1-3 as well. And remember, only the top four teams make the conference tournament at UNLV in November. So imperative to defend home court, which Hawaii did last week. 2-3-0 sweeps over New Mexico. If you want to be a player in the conference, at minimum get a split on the road. Hawaii got the minimum last night with a 3-0 win. And the way Hawaii played tonight, 25-23, 25-21, 25-10. That third set was a statement, as the Bows put the conference on notice. Yes, they're a debutante, but they are a player, and they look to remain atop the conference top four And what an impressive showing here by Hawaii here in the desert as they hold the league's top team in terms of hitting percentage below their season average of 257 both nights. Again, last night the Lopes hit 179. Tonight they hit 144. And for Hawaii, that is now the 12th time this season they have held their opponents to under a 200 hitting percentage, buoyed by 14 total team blocks, plus 13 in digs, 46-33. Double-digit digs yet again from Pana Rockai and Victoria Leyva, both with 10. Yes, Star Williams went for a match-high 17 kills. But again, what are the others doing? And no one else for GCU had more than 5. Bows in a 90-minute sweep. 3 up, 3 down yet again. Hawaii now 4-0 and winners of 11 of their last 12. It will be a happy plane ride tomorrow morning. They'll get ready for the Spartans of San Jose State. We'll learn more about them. We'll go over our final numbers as well. Give our final thoughts here from Global Credit Union Arena here in Phoenix, Arizona. Bows in 3, Bows on 3. 25-23, 21-10. Rainbow Wahine Volleyball brought to you in part by HCAMP, the Hawaii Concussion Awareness Management Program. More to come on the other side. 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
20: 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And with fewer workers, that means longer lines at the DMV, delayed building permits, and slowdowns in essential services. The government could resolve this by offering more competitive wages and benefits. 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A message brought to you by HGEA, because Hawaii works best when we do.
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1: Bowes serving for the set, serving the cross court. Guess who? Williams, left side pin, right into the block. Bowes takes set one. The nice serve from Leyva. You knew where the ball was going. Everybody did so, and Hawaii's block was camped out and waiting. And on their fourth block in the frame, Hawaii closes it out 25-23. Fourth time this season, Hawaii with double-digit blocks. a block party here in Phoenix, Arizona. Tiflis here welcoming you back here to Global Credit Union Arena. 14 blocks, the second highest from Hawaii in a match this season. Fourth time this season, Bows with double-digit blocks. They had seven. They had seven blocks in that closeout third frame. Hawaii out blocks GCU 14-8, out digs them 46-33. And defensively, Hawaii holds the league leader in hitting percentage to a 144 mark. Again, that was the main talking point coming into this series. Best offense in the conference by stats. Best overall defense, nationally ranked top six in the nation. Something had to give. Yes, Hawaii was out hit last night, but the Bows utilized the miscues from GCU for the close 3-0 win. Tonight, defense prevailed. Offense may win games. Offense may win sets. Some may say defense wins championships. It's still very early to be saying that word, only 2 weeks into conference play. But again, the way Hawaii has played through the first 2 weeks, they put the conference on notice. They are here, and they are a player to stay in the top four. And the way Hawaii took care of GCU, held and limited the others outside of Star Williams, Hawaii 12-3. 4-0 in conference play. They've won 11 of their last 12. All four conference wins have come via 3-0 sweeps. Before we get to our final numbers and our final thoughts, we pause for 10 seconds one more time. 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
1: Into the 8 o'clock hour we go, local time, nearing 5 o'clock. Back on the island, Tiflis again here as Hawaii in 90 minutes, a 3-0 sweep, emphatic 25-10 exclamation point to close out this series. Six sets played, six sets won. Hawaii again 12-3 as they will head back home tomorrow morning. Final numbers first for the Lopes. They hit 144 again. They came in this week leading the league, top 50 in the nation, hitting 257. GCU hits 144 here this evening. 36 kills, 111 swings, 20 hitting errors, 1 ace, 11 service errors, 33 digs, 8 total team blocks. Star Williams, like last night, led GCU here this evening, went for a match-high 17 kills on 40 swings, hits 200, 4 digs and 2 blocks. But the problem for GCU, no one else had more than 5. Macy Hughes goes 5 of 16. Aubrey Bellis goes 5 of 18. Bella Nunez, the setter, 27 assists, 6 digs, 3 blocks, and 4 kills. Katie Schultz, the other left side, goes 4 of 19, hits 000. GCU has now lost 5 of their last 7, and they will have a home-and-home next week with UNLV at Vegas on Thursday before back here at home in a week's time to wrap up Week 3 of the conference slate for them with the Rebels. And for the Rainbow Wahine, final numbers, they're brought to you by Hawaii USA Federal Credit Union. Life matters. For the Rainbow Wahine, they hit 293. Adjustments from night one to night two. Offense was a little bit better. Defense was even more spectacular. Bows last night hit 165. Tonight, 293. 40 of 99, 11 hitting errors, 3 aces, 5 service errors, 46 digs, and the second highest block total this season for Hawaii. Mono Roofing Company will open for business here on the continent. 14 blocks, including 7 in the closeout third frame. Tallyhawkers, after last night hitting negative, leads the way for Hawaii, hits 387, goes 14 of 31, just 2 hitting errors, 7 digs, and also 3 blocks. Elsewhere for Hawaii, Pana Rakai at one point in time had just 1 kill on 3 swings, goes 7 of 19, no errors, hits 368, adds in her team-leading 25th ace, also picks up double-figure digs with 10. Elsewhere for Hawaii, Emiliana Sylvester, what a weekend for her. After last night going 11 of 17, hitting 529, Sylvester tonight goes 8 of 15, 467, and was in on 7 of the 14 blocks here for Hawaii here this evening. Adrienne Arquette, 29 assists, was 1 dig shy of the double-double, also adds in 5 blocks and 2 kills. Shalay Reed, 3 of 16, hits negative 125. Rachel Purser, 5 of 11, hits 364, adds in 5 blocks, including 1 solo. And for Victoria Leyva, 4th consecutive match double-digit digs after a team and match a team high, rather, 18 last night, goes for 10 here this evening in front of a crowd of 2561, which there was a lot of green, a lot of white, many Hawaiian flags, a lot of chihus as well. 90 minutes of elapsed time, 12 ties, 2 lead changes. Statement made by Hawaii as they punctuate the third and final set of this series here this weekend, 25-10. After last year's injury-plagued 12-17 season, Hawaii has already matched last year's output with wins. Bows are now 12-3 and are atop the league standings through 2 weeks with fellow debutante in the conference, UC Davis. So again, Hawaii, who has won 11 of their last 12, 12-3 overall, 4-0 in conference play. They will head home tomorrow morning and get ready for San Jose State. The Spartans, the opponent for Hawaii next week, Friday and Saturday. Spartans split this weekend with Wyoming, 1-4 sets on night one. And then earlier today, dropped the second match in straight sets. So Sparty will come to town, 9-9 overall, 1-3 in conference play. And some retribution for Hawaii as they want to atone for last year's 5-set loss to the Spartans a year ago that ended a 42-match losing streak from the Spartans against the Rainbow Wahine. Bows at home look to control and take care of business like they did 2 weeks ago, or rather last week, against New Mexico. This game, we invite you to come on down to Banco Arena, Stan Sheriff Center next week, Friday and Saturday. It has been a fun team so far. If you've seen them at home, you've seen them on the road. Team is a lot different than what they were a year ago. Credit this coaching staff. Again, you want to give credit as well to the previous regime for hitting on the freshman recruits and Cameron Holcomb, but also Rachel Purser hitting the transfer portal well with both Pana Rakai and Miley Cormier. But there's something different about this team, and what might be the calling card is their overall defense. The floor defense consistently there, but it has been the blocks that has shown up and what has been become the calling card so far of this Hawaii group 6 weeks into the season has been the overall defense that has been suffocating opponents that have limited production, limited kills, and they are a top 10 team nationally, holding teams to hitting just 150 on the year. This group, very exciting. We hope to see you at the arena next week, Friday and Saturday, as we will pack it up and head on home and hit the island tomorrow morning. Also in progress right now on our brother station ESPN Honolulu, the second hour of Countdown to Kickoff with Josh Pacheco and the coach Arno Martinez, as they'll get you ready for Hawaii and San Jose State. They're on the air from Clum Corner, and in just over an hour, or just under an hour, I should say, the Brotherhood broadcast of John Venere, Mark Venere, with Reed Fowler providing the sideline reporting. Hawaii and San Jose State, Bows looking for win number one in conference play at home over San Jose State. Kickoff just after 6 o'clock on our brother station, ESPN Honolulu. So I'm going to wrap things up here from the desert. Very special thanks to Caleb Bagud back in our 1420 studios. Always a pleasure to work with you. So for everyone here at the new 1420 Hawaii's News and Sports, as well as ESPN Honolulu, Tiffle saying so long from Phoenix, Arizona, here inside Global Credit Union Arena, as you've been listening to another edition of Rainbow Wahine Volleyball. Final score one more time for the continent. Get the broom. Hawaii 3, Grand Canyon 0. Hawaii sweeps the series with the Lopes. Bows remain unbeaten in conference play at 4-0. Until Friday night, we're back on the island. Bows and Spartans for round one of two. Have a great rest of your Saturday. Please drive home safely.
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25: Hey everyone, welcome to Tech It Out. It's episode 464. Hope you're all having a great day so far, and thank you for making Tech It Out a small part of it. This show is powered by Norton and Visa, two amazing brands that protect you in slightly different ways, but I'll get to more of that shortly. I just got back from New York, where I had a lot of fun attending a Nintendo event, like who wouldn't, and seeing some of their games coming out for the holidays. One of which is out October 22nd. It's Nintendo Switch Sports Resort. So this kind of harkens back to the Nintendo Wii days where you hold that wireless one-handed controller with a wrist strap and you're standing in front of your TV with a family member or a friend competing against one another. And there's 12 new games to play. So I had a lot of fun. The bowling one actually was really good. I don't know if it's more of a nostalgia thing, because I used to play that on the Wii with my kids when they were young, and my mom for that matter. But there's many other games as well. Archery was really fun. Power cruising, where you're on the water in like a Sea-Doo kind of thing. Thumb wrestling. So that's going to be great from Nintendo. So it's not all about Grand Theft Auto 6, which is coming out a month later in November, which is of course not for kids. Nintendo Switch Sports Resort is going to be great. And there's a bundle too. You can also get a Nintendo Switch 2 gaming system with the game if you prefer. And so, yeah, quick trip to New York. That was a blast. And I'm heading off to Kelowna, British Columbia, a beautiful part of the province, apparently. The Okanagan wine region, in fact, where I have a speech on Monday at a Pizza Hut franchisee convention. You're probably scratching your head. Why is a tech guy speaking at a Pizza Hut AGM, a meeting? Well, tech changes everything. As you know, every industry is being overhauled by AI and other kinds of automation. And so I spoke in 2022 at this event, and they brought me back to serve up a glimpse into the future and how tech is changing everything. So looking forward to that, bringing my wife Kelly with me for the weekend as well, since there's a lot to do around there, some beautiful mountains to see as well. So I am stoked about that. All right, without further ado, let me tell you what's on tap for today. And we have three different guests and topics. The first one we're going to kick off with in a moment is tied to heat pump technology. Don't know if you have this in your home, but you've probably heard about it. It's meant to be an alternative way of heating and cooling your home that could be a lot more affordable in the long run compared to air conditioning and traditional gas furnaces. So we're going to hear from a company called Midea about what heat pump is, how it works, who it's for, and so on. Then we talk a bit about Booking.com, an online platform for booking hotels and flights and rental cars. But interestingly, this is a chat that's tied more to travel and compatibility with whom you're traveling with. And so we're going to chat with a relationship expert about the do's and don'ts of traveling with someone. That's going to be interesting. My wife and I have been married 25 years, so I don't know if I need to be concerned about our upcoming trip. And then finally, I cover aging in place a lot on this program, how our loved ones could live longer independently at home, often with the help of technology. And we're going to talk with a company called AI Matrix about fall detection. They have a platform called Smart Room that, as the name suggests, keeps a digital eye on your loved ones. And if it detects

0: residential air conditioning. Thanks for your time, David. Good to talk to you.
1: Hey, Mark. Thanks for having me on.
0: This is a topic that I've been hearing a lot about where I live, just, you know, spots on the radio and TV ads about heat pump tech and why it's beneficial over what we've been using now. So I was eager to have you on the program to break it all down for us. So why don't we start there at a high level? How does heat pump technology differ from how homeowners heat and cool their homes today?
1: You know, the one thing we found out, I've been in the industry for 24 years. One thing we found out is actually the term heat pump is a little confusing for people. And so they think heat pump, okay, well, what am I going to cool my home?
0: That's true.
1: So the right answer is a heat pump too. And so a heat pump, basically the technology behind it is it transfers heat from outside to inside, or in the summer, it'll transfer the heat from inside your house to outside. So we know transferring heat is more efficient than creating it, whether that's through a fossil fuel or through, you know, an electric heat strip, which is very inefficient. We just transfer it from outside to in or inside to out. And it's a pretty seamless procedure, not super technical, but transferring temperature is way more efficient than creating.
0: That makes sense to me. And we're going to dive a bit deeper in a moment on how it works exactly and who it's for. But first, can you tell us a bit about MyDEA? And for our listeners, the company name is MIDEA.
1: Yeah, well, MyDEA, well, we just announced we're number 231 on the Fortune Global 500. So I always joke, we're just a little mom and pop shop with 190,000 employees and over $60 billion in revenue. but other than that, you know, we're an innovation company. And yes, we develop and we manufacture heat pumps and HVAC equipment, but really we hang our hat on the innovation side of it, and we want to be different, and we want products to be cooler and look good and sound good. And I've got an old saying that, you know, in HVAC in your house, I say, I don't want to see it and I don't want to hear it. I just want to feel it. And so that's what we're working on, making it where you can't see it and you can't hear it, but boy, you can feel the comfort. So, and then within that, MyDEA residential air conditioning, we're a behemoth too. We ship over 75 million compressor bearing units around the world every year. And so pretty big company, but, run by a lot of really smart people.
0: It's funny, in the tech world, I often say that the best technology is invisible. You just want it to work.
1: That's exactly right.
0: Okay. So, might be a bit of a confusing term, but heat pumps, this is what we're chatting about today. Once this is installed, does it use the same vented system throughout a home? You know, the air vents, which of course distributes the air to each room and the hallways. Does it use that existing setup?
1: No, it uses the same thing. So what's nice is, you know, you can upgrade your system to a heat pump, and really there are no significant changes. I mean, you're still going to have an outdoor unit, just like your air conditioner. You're still going to have an indoor unit where maybe a coil and a gas furnace was, but now you're going to have an all electric air handler. Or if you want to keep your gas furnace in some areas, you can keep that as well. And it too will work with a heat pump. And so we call it kind of the best of both worlds, which is if you want to go all electric, we got that. If you want to go electric heating and cooling, but with a gas furnace backup, we can do that too. So really the flexibility is pretty impressive.
0: Okay, so it doesn't have to necessarily replace your legacy heating and cooling solutions. It can augment it.
1: It can augment it. That's right. Okay. So you know, let's say that you replace some of your indoor components a year or two ago and they're still under warranty. You can actually still connect those to a heat pump outside, and you can either be all electric or what we call dual fuel, heat pump outside, gas furnace inside.
0: All right. So you've kind of answered this already, David, about the differences between an air conditioner and furnaces versus heat pump. But are there primary differences in efficiency? I mean, I think you said it was easier to transfer heat than create it. Is that obviously going to reflect on your bill as well? But in terms of energy consumption, this is like, could you quantify how much more energy efficient heat pump is compared to traditional air cons and furnaces?
1: Yeah, one thing that I would ask people to do is look at your utility bill, your existing bill, and on that, it should have your cost.
0: If you dare, I should say.
1: Exactly. You know,
0: I swear a blue streak when I open mine.
1: You got it. And so you want to look at your price per kW for electric and your price per therm for gas. And so that's basically going to let you know how much you're going to pay for each unit. So a scenario, if your cost per therm for natural gas is very high, but your cost per kW is

0: very low, you may want to go all electric if you want to save money. And so, but in the, if you reverse that and your cost per therm is very low and your price per kW is high, then maybe a gas furnace is great for you. But if you want that constant heat of a good heat pump transferring that heat, again, we've got dual fuel options where you can keep that gas furnace, you can put a heat pump connected to it, and you can have the best of both worlds.
1: We're going to continue chatting with David Rames from Midea about heat pump technology. I've got a couple of other questions for him. You may as well. With that in mind, feel free to reach out on social media. It's Mark Saltzman, Mark with the C, Saltzman. You'll find me on all the major platforms. If you have questions for my guests, I will forward it to them or their handlers. So don't be shy. Before we pick up with Midea, I just wanted to give a shout out and thanks to Visa, an incredible partner of mine on this program, as I mentioned earlier. Did you know that shoppers are three times more likely to enter an unfamiliar store if it displays a Visa logo? And customers are five times more likely to think a merchant is reputable. This is because Visa has invested billions over the years in fraud prevention, so you don't need to think twice about shopping at retail or online with your Visa card. Visa is deploying advanced technology to ensure customer data is not vulnerable. This includes tokenization, pioneered by Visa, as one part of the solution, which reduces the risk of identity theft because this technology replaces your actual cardholder info with a random alphanumeric code, so the merchant never sees your real card number. Yet it ensures a fast transaction as well. 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We'll be right back with more Tech It Out.
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13: Hi, everybody. McGraw-Milhaven here, host of America at Night. 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

0: Welcome back, everyone. You're listening to Tech It Out. We're chatting with David Rames. He's a senior manager at MyDia Residential Air Conditioning. We're talking heat pump technology to heat and cool your home, depending on what time of year it is, but becoming more popular in North America as an alternative, or as we heard, as an augmentation to traditional gas furnaces and air conditioning units you may have outside your home. What about maintenance? How does that look? Is it, like you said, it's great when it just works and you don't have to hear it or see it or think about it, but does it require any more or less maintenance than what we've got now? It's got to be a trade-off somewhere.
1: There is. And it does require, if you think about a heat pump that heats and cools year round, that means it's running more. And so anything that's outside that's running more, you should probably get preventive maintenance agreements through your installing contractor, which I think is very, very important. So these guys can come out twice a year, check the system, clean the system, and make sure it's running optimal, and you're getting the efficiency that you paid for. So yes, since a heat pump will work during summer and winter, a little extra maintenance, but honestly, you should do that anyway. It's a major, a new HVAC system is a major investment. If we're going to put money into a major investment into our home, we should take care of it. It's no different than buying a new car. Would we ever buy a new car and not change the oil? No.
0: Unless it's an electric car and doesn't need oil changes.
1: That's exactly right. And so we should always take care of our investments, and we should look at it. We should look at it as an investment and not a cost.
0: Dumb question. You've been calling it HVAC. You don't say HVAC? Is that just me?
1: It can go either way. Okay. Some folks say HVAC. I say HVAC. I'm an old man, so I'm old school.
0: I am too, but I didn't want to be wrong because I've been calling it that.
1: No, you're okay. Right on.
0: All right. Thanks for that. I know I pressed you earlier to give us an idea of like the cost savings, and you told us to compare your bills with what you're paying now and all that, but is there like an approximate amount of savings? We have to, you know, weigh the ROI when buying the hardware.
1: Correct.
0: But can you say like up to 30% less kind of thing if I pressed you to give us an idea of how much we could save on our monthly utility bills?
1: It really, you know, we see a couple different things. One is there are so many variables in the efficiency ratings of heat pumps. I mean, we can go from 15 up to 24, 25 SEER 2. And SEER is the seasonal energy efficiency rating, which basically tells you how efficient. And then on a heat pump, we've also got the heating seasonal performance factor, where how efficient is the heat pump in heating. One thing that I would ask people to do online, you can see some HVAC operational cost calculators where you can actually put in your zip code and it'll pull in your local average weather, price per kW, price per therm, and then you can select a couple different systems, and at the bottom it will actually give you how long it will take you to pay that back.
0: Okay.
1: And so do your research and your due diligence. I mean, it is a major investment in your home, and so we want it to be an educated investment. And so look at an operational cost calculator, plug in your information. I just did one this morning for another interview I'm going to do, and it shows you, you're going to save this amount per month if you go with this, or this, divide that into what you paid, and it'll give you your payoff and help you guide you in the direction you need to go to make that purchase.
0: Thanks, David. That totally makes sense. There's so many variables, but I just thought there might be a rough percentage. But yeah, this is a good tool to see what the ROI is like, how quick you can pay off the equipment in order to fully benefit from the reduction in utility costs. With that in mind, where do we go to learn more about pricing? Again, it's going to vary greatly. And how would a homeowner know if they're eligible for any rebates or tax credits based on where they live? And does MyDia honor those kinds of things?
1: Yeah, most of those tax credits or rebates are based on efficiency. And so you can get online and find the ratings for our combinations, and you can actually print off a sheet that will tell you those. Most of the time, to claim a rebate or incentive, you have to have that anyway, just to prove to them what the efficiency was of the system you bought.
0: Okay.
1: MyDia has distribution and contractors all across North America. So we've got a couple different websites you can go to. In the U.S., we've got MyDiaComfort.us. And then in Canada, we've got MyDiaComfortNA.ca. If you get on those two websites, it will let you search for a contractor or a distributor in your area, and you can ask all those questions. And if you're close to one, walk in, kick the tires, ask questions, place is filled with experts. And again, you're going to be spending some money. So why not make an educated decision based on facts instead of just marketing?
0: That's a great point. And then, yeah, let's confirm the websites, please, for our listeners to learn more about MyDia and the services in their exact area.
1: So in the U.S., the website would be MyDiaComfort.us. 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
0: Great. All right, David, thank you so much for your time. 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That certainly raised an eyebrow. Thanks again for your time, David, and for your expertise. All the best and continued success with MyDia.
1: Yeah, thank you, Mark. Thanks for having me on.
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0: 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This is Tech It Out. 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
1: Welcome back to Tech It Out. I've talked about Booking.com on this show before, as I've used the platform to sniff out great deals for flights and hotels and car rentals, but we have a bit of a different spin on the topic of travel today. Vacationing with someone can reveal a lot about a relationship, from how you handle money while away or how you deal with travel mishaps. And new Booking.com research shows that 1 in 5 travelers have abandoned a trip because of their companion. Wait, what? Well, here to tell us more is relationship expert and sociologist, Dr. Jess Carboneau. Hey, Dr. Jess, good to talk to you. Thanks for your time.
2: Hey, Mark. Thanks so much for having me.
1: Yeah, I'm really interested to hear these results. It's a bit of a departure for what we usually do on this program. Let's first start off with how travel can reveal whether two people are compatible, even. And wouldn't you know already at that point before you go on a trip?
2: Well, sometimes you don't. But first, I'm excited to team with Booking.com on this. They're inviting travelers to test their compatibility through turbulence test experiences at 9 partner hotels across the U.S. because travel really acts as a relationship accelerator. In everyday life, couples and friends can avoid certain conversations or move around each other's habits. But when you're navigating an airport or sharing a hotel room, those differences become so much harder to avoid.
1: I remember watching an episode recently of the Kelly and Mark show, Live with Kelly in New York, and she was saying how she doesn't go through airports at the speed that her husband does, and that's like a point of contention between the two of them. But I love this idea of a turbulence test. How many people can see travel as a way to test a relationship?
2: So many. Booking.com found that 69% of travelers would take a trip to test their relationship compatibility, which indicates how many people recognize how revealing travel can be. The stakes can also become very real very quickly. 35% of travelers say that they have discovered a companion was incompatible with them after a trip, and 21% say they've abandoned a trip mid-trip because of their companion. So that doesn't mean every travel disagreement signals the end of a relationship, but it does show how quickly a relationship can be exposed in terms of its underlying compatibilities through a vacation.
1: It seemed to me that that would be the end of the relationship if it went so far as to abandon a trip together because of incompatibility. But maybe that's just a time to reassess. They must really like each other if they want to work through that and give it another go. With that in mind, is there something that people should discuss before they book a trip together?
2: Absolutely. Discuss the issues that are most likely going to create tension, such as the pace of the itinerary, sleeping arrangements, and how they want to handle unexpected expenses. Money is especially important. Nearly 6 in 10 travelers would hesitate to travel again with somebody who expects everyone else to pay. And 42% said surprise upgrades or activities create the most tension. And money conflicts during travel are often not really about the money. It's about how people feel in terms of whether they're being respected and if everyone's boundaries are being considered.
1: Yeah, that makes sense. We are chatting with Dr. Jess Carboneau. She is a relationship expert and sociologist. She has partnered with Booking.com, a platform that I've used, I'm sure our listeners have too, to book flights and hotels, car rentals and such while traveling. But this time around, we're chatting about relationships and vacationing, whether you're compatible or not, and what happens in the event that you disagree with something, even to the point of actually abandoning the trip because of your companion. This is, to me, kind of striking data that has been uncovered by Booking.com in a survey. But before I let you go, what advice would you have then for someone listening who's about to take their first trip with a partner or a friend? You just kind of rattled off a few things like how you'd handle money and sleeping arrangements. Is there any advice that we can leave our listeners with?
2: It's important to start the conversation prior to leaving. Talk about your budget, your priorities, and what a successful trip looks like to each of you, and build in flexibility. You don't need to spend every minute together or follow the itinerary to the T. And pay attention to how you handle small problems. A delayed flight or a missed reservation does not have to define the trip. The real question is whether you could solve the problem together respectfully.
1: If we wanted to learn more about this turbulence test that you mentioned off the top of our chat, where could travelers experience that You said it was, what, 9 hotels?
2: Yes, Booking.com is offering limited-time turbulence test packages at 9 partner hotels across the U.S. Each stay is designed to put travel compatibility to the test in a fun and low-stakes way. The experience is distinct because the prompts and games are built around the actual travel behaviors U.S. travelers flagged as the most polarizing, from in-flight etiquette and hotel hygiene habits to money disagreements and road trip flashpoints. So guests are really working through real compatibility tension points in a setting where it's fun instead of frustrating. Travelers can go to booking.com/turbulence tests for more information.
1: All right, booking.com/turbulence tests. 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And Dr. Carboneau, we just plugged a website, but would you say then, as we wrap up, you would recommend then to go to the website first? 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Can you tell us just a bit more about the platform?
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2: Thank you for having me.
1: In a minute or so, we are going to get to our third and final interview, this time about high-tech ways to sense fall detection for our aging loved ones. You probably know about the lanyards around your neck and the wrist straps and smartwatches, you know, the help I've fallen and I can't get up kind of infomercial products. But the technology has advanced well past that. And so we're going to chat with a company called AI Matrix about their platform called Smart Room. I believe it's first for long-term care facilities, and they're testing it now. It's being deployed, but the idea is to eventually have that in the home, as many of us want to keep our loved ones at home longer independently and not go to an assisted living environment if we could. And so I'm excited to hear about AI Matrix, and we're going to chat with a gentleman from the company when we return. If you want to reach out on social media, it's Mark Saltzman, MarkSaltzman. For example, somebody just asked me, what is an alternative to storing their important files in the cloud, because they don't want a monthly subscription, and I don't blame them. And so I always recommend SanDisk external storage, little USB drives, micro SD, solid state drives. They're fast, they're high capacity, they're offline, and they're relatively affordable, especially their thumb drives. A lot of bang for the buck. I buy a few of those, back up everything that's important, keep them in different places like a safety deposit box, different rooms of the home, and there you go. SanDisk.com has more. But yeah, reach out on social media if you have tech questions for me. All right, we're going to be right back with more Tech It Out. Stay with us.
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0: Hola, friends. Welcome back to Tech It Out. I'm your host, Mark Saltzman. I cover the aging in place topic a lot, both as a journalist and host of this show, as our population is aging, of course. And I firmly believe tech can play a role in helping our loved ones live longer, happier, and more independent lives. Now, aging in place obviously refers to staying at home, but tech is also helping living conditions at long-term care facilities as well to help residents and staff in minimizing risks. We're going to hear about one such innovation now with a company called AI Matrix, and they've got a platform called Smart Room. Joining us on the line is David Cawthron, Chief Technical Officer at the company. Thanks for your time, David. Good to talk to you.
1: Yeah, thanks for having me, Mark. I'm happy to discuss the ins and outs of this.
0: Excellent. I think a good place to start is acknowledging that falling remains a huge problem for our older population. And before we hear your solution, let's identify the problem. What's wrong with the existing ways to track falls?
1: Well, most of the existing ways to track a fall these days usually involve some sort of wearable sensor. People, they wear a wristband or something like that. And the sensor is trying to detect the acceleration of the sensor. So they're trying to find out if a person goes from the watch being in the air to the watch hitting the ground, so to speak. And that's useful. It can detect some bad things. But the issue with this is it's only good for hard falls. The reality is a lot of these falls end up being slow falls, or people slowly getting onto the ground in some way, where they're trying to get out of the bed or maybe trying to stand up from sitting. And there's no impact, but they're unable to get up, and therefore they're in a compromised situation. There's other technologies like trying to use either millimeter wave radar, or sometimes they try to use fancy camera systems, which have privacy implications.
0: Sure.
1: But in general, all of these systems are trying to use one sensing technology to cover all the bases. And the reality is a single sensing technology can only be useful some of the time.
0: Okay. And we'll unpack in a moment what AI Matrix does differently to help aging adults in this very common problem. And as you mentioned, yeah, there's the wearable pendants, like the help I've fallen and I can't get up kind of thing, you know, whether it's on their wrist or around their neck on a lanyard. And it detects mostly a sudden drop. And that's the same for Apple Watch and all that. Whereas sometimes, and I've seen this with, unfortunately, a party we had for my mom many years ago, one of our guests started to have a slow fall, was holding on to a table and went down pretty slowly. But, you know, we had to call 911 and his fall detector did not pick it up because it was a slow drop. You know, he's gripping something and then, you know, was on the ground. So I'd love to hear more about what your company does. Again, it's called AI Matrix. And what does your solution offer?
1: So from a simple perspective, we come from a background of full self-driving systems and sensing stacks regarding that. We come from a background of AI and training and that sort of thing, just like everyone else. But the key differentiator is we decided that it was impossible to cover all scenarios with a single modality. And so our solution combines not only a millimeter wave radar technology, but it also combines something called time of flight sensing. And if you need to find something relatable for that, if you imagine some of the video game systems have a gadget you put on top of the TV and can track, you know, as you walk around and put you in the game, that kind of system basically uses a way to see in 3D, but in a rough kind of blobby shape. And then the third piece is we have thermal sensing, which gives us a guarantee that that's a human and it's not, you know, something that we're mistakenly seeing as a human. When all these things are combined together, that gives us the ability to, in essence, get situational awareness of a room without having to invade privacy, because none of these sensing modalities are sharp enough, so to speak, to say that, you know, I can see that's a human and they're doing something. I can see it's a human. I can understand the position in the room, but it's a very privacy protected type of visualization. It's almost like a predator vision, so to speak, for the kids that remember that movie.
0: Oh, right. where it's kind of like an outline, like a heat signature kind of thing.
1: Exactly.
0: So it's anonymized in a way.
1: Exactly.
0: I know privacy is super important, understandably. So does this work mostly with, is it radar you said, but there are cameras as well, or are they all sensors?
1: So the sensors, the time of flight sensor is basically measuring beams of light and how fast they return. So it gives us sort of a rough 3D shape of the room. we use that to determine this is a bed, this is a chair, and they get sorted out into what's a safe surface. Then the radar is extremely good at fast motion, whereas the time of flight sensor is not very good at fast motion. And so the radar can then sense if someone's falling fast, if they're moving fast across the room, that sort of thing. And then the final piece of it, again, is the thermal side, which is a very, very, very blurry blob, which says this thing we detected is around the side of human body temperature. When all these things are combined, you know, even if the system was turned on cold, like the power just came on and a person was on the floor, we'd be able to tell you that person's on the floor.
0: And then there's AI, I'm assuming, on the back end that will alert someone at that long-term care facility that someone is on the floor. It may not identify who it is, but where they are.
1: Exactly. Yes. And that's the real, the crux of it. In particular, it's giving them the difference between the person's safe and everything's fine in the room, which is like a green color on their giant wall board they have. And if there's something that might be either leading to a fall, because that's where the AI comes into place, is we actually don't just tell you someone has fallen and there's a potential for injury. We actually go one step further and monitor the precursors to a fall that might alert that caregiver to go knock and check on someone if they're attempting to get out of bed, for instance.
0: Gotcha. Thank you. We're going to have a few more minutes with AI Matrix when we return on Tech It Out to tell us a bit more about its smart room platform. Also, where they're at. Is this operational now? And if so, is it only long-term care facilities? What about bringing this tech to the home? We'll be right back.
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0: We are chatting with David Cawthron. He's CTO at AI Matrix. We're talking room awareness sensors and a platform that they've got called Smart Room to help with our aging adults, primarily in long-term care facilities. You mentioned millimeter wave earlier as an alternative to wearable sensors. And I've been hearing that as well. I've had some guests on in the past. If I'm not mistaken, it's also radio waves, sometimes delivered via Wi-Fi, that could also detect a drop without having to wear something on your body. So is it similar in that regard, or is this like night and day with what AI Matrix uses?
1: Millimeter wave radar is similar to Wi-Fi, but it's at a much higher frequency and a much lower power. I think one unit is basically like 1/10 or 1/20 of the output power of a cell phone. But in essence, yes, it looks for reflections just like a radar would on a jet fighter or a weather radar. And those reflections tell us, you know, where the thing is in a three-dimensional space. Again, the benefit of radar is it can tell us the velocity and the motion in a very responsive way. The problem with radar is it's not very sharp. So that's, again, why we correlate this with other sensors to improve our outcome. And one other thing to the multimodal solution, aside from giving us much better accuracy for detecting these things, we get some benefits from having these different types of sensors. One is the millimeter wave radar is really good at detecting motions, which we can interpret as heartbeat and respiration. And that allows us to track the vital signs of the person under the sensor. And the third thing is, since we're using a thermal sensor, we also can assess their skin temperature, which then lets us build a model to estimate core body temperature. Now, that's a mouthful, a lot of technical words, but really beyond just fall detection, we're hoping that as we get more data and use the system more, we may even be able to detect infections as they're coming on, such as UTIs and that sort of thing, and also detect potential health situations that may have not been known yet.
0: And you mentioned earlier about a dashboard, if you will, I'm paraphrasing, but like a way of color-coded activity on the screen. Is this something monitored within the long-term care facility by somebody, or are you at AI Matrix offering this as a service for those facilities that have your technology in place?
1: More simply put,
0: like a monitoring center.
1: Exactly. You know? Well, this is, I'll put it straightforward. So generally, these facilities have a nursing station. So at the nursing station, they have this board, and they can basically glance at it and see the status of all the rooms, you know, the safety status, the bathroom statuses, et cetera, et cetera. The alerts come through, they carry around a smartphone, and the smartphone gives them they basically get an alert saying, this room had something happen in it that you need to go check out. We believe it was a fall.
0: Right.
1: Traditionally, these facilities work on a manual way. They do a round every hour and check on each room one by one by one just to make sure everything's fine. But the issue becomes the gap between something bad happening and someone discovering that bad thing happening. The longer that gap is, generally the more negative the medical outcome is. So the crux is to try to notify them of a change in the situation or notify them that something bad has happened so they can get to the room and render aid as soon as possible.
0: I get that. And I'm glad to hear that there's like an app or at least a phone element where they can be pushed a notification in case they're not looking at that screen and they're not at their station at that exact moment. Second last question, David. I understand you are focusing on living communities like long-term care facilities at this point, but could this also be used in homes? Like I was saying off the top about aging in place, or is this too advanced for something that a regular person would have in their home?
1: Actually, that's our ultimate plan. We're primarily an institutional side because it gives us a wealth of information and a wealth of opportunity in terms of the data that we can train our systems on. Plus, it gives us human beings who can double check what our sensors are saying. But our ultimate goal is to make this an in-home solution, whether integrated with in-home healthcare or that same type of phone app scenario being a way to send a message to a family member saying that something's wrong and you need to check on mom.
0: Yeah, I was going to say, my parents live alone near me, but I'm, if you will, like a remote caregiver as their son. And it's like, I would love to know that there's something going on as it happens immediately. And so that's something I could see the value in, of course. So that's good to hear that that's your long-term goal. Can we wrap up with what stage you're at this point? Are you operational in LTCs and long-term care facilities right now?
1: We are right now operational in two facilities, and we're just coming out of sort of the pilot side of this. And we have several facilities that are already signed up to become customers of ours.
0: Well, if anybody's listening that wants to learn more, including those who may work in this space, decision makers who could adopt a system like this and they want to look into pricing and all that, what's needed on the hardware and software end. The website is smart-room.cloud. That's smart-room.cloud to learn more. Thank you so much for your time, David. Really interesting topic. Can't wait to see how this evolves. All the best.
1: Hey, thank you so much for having me.
0: And thank you for tuning in to Tech It Out, everyone. Hope you enjoyed this week's program. Huge thank you to Visa, Norton, and SanDisk. Wishing you a fantastic rest of your day, and I look forward to catching up with you next week for another new episode of Tech It Out. Bye-bye for now.
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11: 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Hi, this is Ted Emrick. Join Steve Berline and me for all the action as Dak Prescott and the Cowboys look to bounce back after a tough loss in Brazil, while CJ Stroud and the Texans are hungry for their first win. Dallas, Houston, if it's the NFL, it's right here.
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13: The captain.
14: While he was praying, out of respect, I was just looking at the front and not at the back. And suddenly, after I think I would say about 4 or 5 minutes, there was a big blow to the back of my head.
13: About the suspect, ABC's Tom Sufi Burridge in Tel Aviv.
15: Multiple sources confirming the identity of the suspect to ABC News, saying he is 29-year-old Hammam al-Khamami, an Omani national, and revealing that he was previously employed by another airline, Oman Air, and in 2024 he was suspended as a trainee co-pilot at that airline after he had been found to be in possession of extremist materials. Now, these are raising urgent questions as to how he came to later be employed by Fly Dubai and ultimately ended up working on a plane bound for Israel.
13: The cost of air travel in the U.S. over Thanksgiving is forecast to be 30% over last year because of fuel prices. European allies are agreeing to President Trump's request for help. They will tap into their reserves, hoping to offset pump prices here. What about states possibly suspending the gas tax? Mark St. Clair owns a local pool cleaning company in Sandusky, Ohio.
16: It's just a temporary solution for a bigger problem is all it is.
13: Campaigning in Ohio a month before the midterms, President Trump talked up something very popular.
17: We gave you no tax on tips, no tax on overtime.
13: And something that isn't, data centers, saying they will benefit local communities. You're listening to ABC News.
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13: Defying owner Robert Kraft, Zach Bryan wore a Free Palestine shirt to Gillette Stadium in Foxborough, Mass., where Kraft banned Macklemore for defending Palestine. Joining Bryan's protest, his drummer, wearing a shirt bearing the name of a dead 5-year-old Palestinian girl who was trapped in a vehicle in Gaza City with deceased family members. The 5-year-old remained on that phone with a Palestinian Red Crescent for about 3 hours, trying to get rescued. Cornell University President Michael Kotlikoff in a new video to the school community this weekend.
23: We must do everything we can to prevent what happened to Jane Doe and everyone before her and anyone after her from ever happening again.
13: He says her rape allegations raise what he called troubling issues about sexual assault, dehumanization, and aspects of our party culture, alcohol, and drug use. The Boston Arts Academy, on National Custodian Day, gave special recognition to a fifth-floor custodian, Andrew Allen. A teacher on that floor had a brother in need of a kidney, and the teacher wasn't a match. Mr. Allen wondered if he might be. A test showed yes, he was, but he was too far in age to match directly, so he ended up donating his kidney to somebody else, enabling the teacher's brother to move up the kidney donor list. A gift from the teacher, truly worth more than gold, he says. Wayne Cabot, ABC News.
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2: Welcome back to the National Defense. It's Randy Miller and Dan Fouts, the legendary Dan Fouts, former NFL quarterback for the Chargers for 15 seasons. And, of course, CBS Sports Monday Night Football, play-by-play with Ian Eagle. He's done just about all of it. And now there's a there's a new original documentary, HBO original, from HBO and NFL Films, called Miller Night Football, which talks about the time that comedian Dennis Miller started Monday Night Football. He joined Monday Night Football with Dan and Al Michaels, and it was such a bizarre occurrence at the time. I can't wait to see this. Dan, how are you doing?
3: Well, bizarre is a good way of putting it.
2: Yeah.
3: No, I'm fine. Good to be with you.
2: I remember this so vividly. And I was already a huge fan of Dennis Miller, and even as a fan, I'm thinking, how's that going to work? Number one, what does he know about football? And and first of all, Dan, I really enjoyed you on Monday Night Football. I thought you did a great job, brought a very great perspective. How did you feel when you first heard the news that they were going to put Dennis Miller in with you guys?
3: Well, my reaction was similar to yours, Randy, but because I was such a fan of Dennis, and you know, his Saturday Night Live skit with doing the update was fantastic, and so I was anxious to meet him and find out how much he did know about football, and I found out that he's got a big brain and fills it with a lot of stats, and he knew a lot about football. He's from Pittsburgh, so
2: right.
3: He was a big Steeler fan, and the Steelers, of course, during that time were a dominant team. So it was easy for him to follow them and enjoy them and bring that to the broadcast.
2: Talking to Dan Fouts here on the National Defense, Miller Night Football, the documentary, which is coming out September 29th on HBO Max. And so I've started a lot of radio shows in my career in different towns, and there's always an adjustment period there. I don't care who you are. I mean, if you haven't worked with a person for a while, and if somebody's coming in that's totally out of their lane, how were those first few weeks for you guys?
3: Well, you know, it was an adjustment. There's no question. I wasn't quite sure who Sylvia Plath was at the time. I know about her now. But,
2: right. Yeah. You probably used the dictionary a lot during those times.
3: Well, that was really my first indication to be on alert at all times, and if he needed a laugh track, I guess that was part of my job is to help him out there. But you know, when you watch this documentary, you get a better appreciation for Dennis's humor and his timing. But the timing's the key in a football broadcast with three voices in the booth.
2: Right.
3: You know, obviously Al sets the table and calls the play, and then if it's a play worthy of a replay, that's my job, and that gives Dennis very little time to sneak in a one-liner. But you know, there were times that the timing worked out just fine, because there's a number of plays in the game that really don't require much of a analyst's eye. So that was a good time for Dennis then.
2: I can't believe he worked in a Sylvia Plath reference, man. I mean, that's incredible. You know, the way that Al looked.

0: Dan Fouts here on the National Defense, and the new documentary was out September 29th on HBO Max. You know, when a lot of people, when they saw that, and I've been a lifelong football fan, and I know a lot of my buddies at the time who were, you know, into football, they just thought it was going to be horrible. And they were just dead set against it from the very start. And I know that was a big kind of percentage of people, right?
1: Well, you know, I think if you did take a poll, you're probably right. But, you know, I think what ABC was trying to create was another our Howard Cosell type of situation.
0: Oh, okay,
1: where,
0: right.
1: If you look back at his numbers, I'm sure that they were similar to what Dennis's approval rating might have been. But, you know, he was a big part of it, making ABC Monday Night Football what it began and what it grew into. And I think that's what ABC was trying to have happen again.
0: And I know you've got Al Michaels in this documentary, yourself, Melissa Stark, Dana Carvey, who was, that was funny in the trailer when he says, yeah, I was just waiting to see what kind of an experiment this would be. And I think that was kind of all of us, you know, at the time. And did it seem like Dennis Miller was having a good time?
1: You know, I think so. You know, it was a work in progress that first year.
0: Right.
1: And then we got really slammed by 9/11 the second year. And I don't think we also had a change in producers, which created a different type of feel for the broadcast. So that really kind of hindered our progress.
0: Yeah. You know, you probably wonder too, Dan, about had that, you know, gone on a couple of more years, a few more years, how successful that combination would have been. And I get the feeling that it would have been huge, even bigger than it was. Don't you?
1: I appreciate your optimism.
0: Well, and I guess I'm just such a fan. I did radio in Pittsburgh when Dennis was coming up doing stand-up, and I used to see him at Pittsburgh Comedy Club all the time. And, you know, he was just had that personality that was different than any other comic at the time. And I know that, you know, you kind of talked about Howard Cosell. Monday Night Football, what happened to it? You know, I watched it last night. And it just seems to me, maybe because of the segmentation and all, you know, so many things to watch now, but Monday Night Football just is not the same to me as, you know, as because it used to be the thing, right?
1: Well, yeah, but there's a thing now on almost every night. You got Sunday night, you got Thursday night, you know. Plus, the oversaturation, I think, of the NFL, if there is such a thing, and I'm not sure there is, because they keep trying to find new ways of building their audience. But, you know, it used to be the only show in town back when.
0: Right.
1: And as far as Dennis and filling in and you know, his stand-up is just so outstanding. I mean, who doesn't like a little snarky attitude every now and then?
0: Right.
1: And that's what he gave us, you know. It was a different type of comedy. And now you put that with the NFL and you get what you get there. But the documentary really is great because it goes behind the scenes a little bit.
0: I love that.
1: And you get some great reactions and just to see Dennis and appreciate some of his lines again, I really enjoyed it.
0: That's pretty good. And, you know, Dan, what an outstanding football career you had. I mean, 15 seasons, over 43,000 yards, 254 touchdowns. So you would be the guy to ask about this. We're based in Kansas City, Missouri. Is this a year? Is this the year again for the Chiefs?
1: Well, it's certainly off to a good start.
0: Yeah.
1: And, you know, I think anytime you've got the combination of an Andy Reid and a Patrick Mahomes, you've got a chance.
0: Yeah.
1: I think it's just remarkable that Mahomes has been able to come back from that knee injury and surgery and and play as well as he has. And, you know, with a different cast of characters around him. So give those two, that's where you start when you start thinking about their chances.
0: Yeah.

0: It's pretty good.
1: You throw in a Kenneth Walker there, and all of a sudden that's a game changer, because we haven't had that, you know, for quite a while around here. And I just, if we could maybe get an offensive line, that would be nice. It'd be nice to have somebody protect Patrick Mahomes. I mean, you just, now, you know, it's to the point now where you just kind of hold your breath anytime there's a, you know.
0: Well, that seems to be the case on almost every team.
1: Yeah.
0: You got to protect that quarterback. And you see these injuries that are happening to the starters. And you better have a good backup, because you never know. Man, look what Case Keenum did.
1: Oh my gosh,
0: it was awesome.
1: Yeah, that was awesome. That was incredible to come in there and do what he did. You had some great years in San Diego, and Dan, you're really a throwback to the guy that stays with the team for that many seasons, because you just don't see that anymore.
0: No, that's unfortunate too. I think for the fans and kids especially, because they get attached, and but in this world where everything's just a click away, you can still find your favorite player, even if he's not on your favorite team.
1: Well, I cannot wait to see this documentary. It's on HBO Max. It's Miller Night Football, September 29th. Dan, what a pleasure to talk to you, man. Thanks for the great stuff over the years.
0: You bet, Randy.
1: We'll be right back here on the National Defense.
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11: Hey,
1: Hey, welcome into the National Defense. It's Randy Miller, and I'm very excited about this interview, to be honest with you. There's a guy named Dan Mason, who served as the president of CBS Radio. I mean, the big dude, the guy on top, the guy up there, the, you know, ivory tower guy from Kentucky. How does that happen? We're going to find out. He's got a new book called Fearless about his incredible radio career. And Dan joins us here on the National Defense. Dan, how you doing?
7: I'm glad to be here, Randy. It's so good to see you again after all these years.
1: Great to see you, man. And that's the other part. Full disclosure, I worked for Dan, and I worked for a lot of Dan's bosses, especially in Kansas City, because that was my longest stint with CBS, I think, was at KBEQ in Kansas City. But you also worked at another station I worked for in Atlanta, Z93. When were you at Z93, Dan?
7: Well, I've been associated with Z93 forever, really, but I was the actual program director of that station from 1975 through 77. And I was on the air there. I went from Louisville to Atlanta, did 6 to 9 at night, and that was in 74.
1: What a great radio station. I mean, that radio station, as a kid growing up in Knoxville, Tennessee, that was my dream. I mean, that was my dream to work at Z93. Took me a while to get there, but I finally got there and I did the morning show. And you were just asking me about some trouble that we had at Z93 from the mayor.
7: We're always in trouble, Randy.
1: Yeah, I was always in trouble. And but, you know, it's so funny. I talk to people now about radio and about how many times I've been fired, multiple times. But it's how you get fired that matters. If you get fired for sensational reasons and you have great ratings, like we always did, then you get rehired in another city for twice the money. And that keeps happening until it doesn't happen. at some point, you know, they go, we're done. But did I ever present problems to you, Dan? By the way, Dan, it's nice. It's so nice to haul you into my office because I've been hauled into many offices of yours and your associates through the years. But I don't think I really caused you big trouble, did I?
7: I think I was a national program director for First Media when they owned Z93. And I think John Young took my somebody took my place. But did you work with John Young?
1: I think it was John Young, but I worked for Bob Case.
7: Yeah, Bob. Okay. So I would get, when Randy would get in trouble, I would always get a call and say, here's what he did now. And maybe that happened on two or three occasions.
1: Could have.
7: But it was really, you know, like you said, it was funny stuff. All the stuff was funny. I should be interviewing you. I want you to know. I want to know what the straw was that broke the camel's back at Z93.
1: Well, I think for the mayor's office deal, I think that was we decided to do a free money parade, and we announced it that morning at 6 a.m. And we had been up all night, me and my morning show staff, taking ones and fives and maybe some tens and rolling them into little paper tubes. And we were going to go downtown at noon and start throwing out money. And that was basically the premise. And the only thing that we had to investigate was we could only have two vehicles because any more than two vehicles, you had to get a parade permit. So we just had the mobile studio and the van, and we went downtown and we're throwing out money. And the money ran out very, very quickly, and the police were called, and it was a whole kind of deal. But, it, you know, it was fun, and I don't know. I don't think I got fired. No, I didn't get fired for that. No. But Z93, that's in my memory. That was one of the real high points of my career in terms of just fun and involvement and everybody that... I mean, our night. I don't know if you remember this. You remember who did nights for us?
7: Well, when I was there, it was Machine Gun Gary. The guy would walk around with a fake machine gun. And can you imagine that now? Oh God! But there's been a number of them, but I can't remember other than Gary. I don't remember
1: Elvis Duran.
7: Oh, yeah, that's right. Elvis did. You know, I was talking to Elvis a couple of years ago about that. And I think so many people, Randy, have passed through that radio station.
1: Oh.
7: I mean, they've got a tribute page. If you're on it, you can look at it.
1: That's a huge radio station. And my news person at the time was Mary Glenn Lassiter, who was sensational. Yep. And I ended up bringing her to Kansas City with me.
7: Yeah, sure. She was an icon there.
1: Well, you started about the same way I started, Dan. You know, you're in a southern town. You're doing overnights at a radio station. What was your first station?
7: Well, the first, you know, I had a bunch of small stations, sure. But the first medium market stations would have been WKLO in Louisville. They were a competitor to Wacky, WAKY, yeah. Back and forth all the time. The great radio battle.
1: Great.
7: That would have been the biggest one you'd count.
1: So. Coyote?
7: Calhoun.
1: Calhoun?
7: Yeah.
1: Is that right?
7: Yeah.
1: Yeah, Coyote was there. But, you know, and I'm sure people ask you all this time, too, Dan, about, you know, do you miss radio? And people ask me all the time, and I explain to them, I am still in radio, but they don't accept that. Because it's not a morning show, and I miss the interaction between the listeners. You know, the show that I do now, the National Defense Network, I love doing it. I tell people this is the redemptive part of my career, and I love doing it. But there's not a lot of audience interaction, and that was the cool thing. And in radio now, there's not a lot of radio interaction, and that was the fun part for me.
7: You say you miss the interactive part. You miss your friends, because radio is all about making friends,
1: yeah.
7: Radio programming.
1: Yeah.
7: And you miss that community that you create around you.
1: Right.
7: That depend on you. They think that, you know, they want to be part of your family. That's what we do, rather than TV, Spotify, or all these other guys. I mean, we are out there making friends. That's what radio is all about.
1: That's exactly right.
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1: Do you feel embarrassed, trapped, maybe even ashamed just because you own a timeshare? Well, I'm here to tell you you're not alone. Chuck McDowell here, the timeshare cancellation guy. I get over 3,000 complaints a week from all kinds of folks that feel the same way you do. Honest people, teachers, veterans, grandparents, all losing sleep over a timeshare they can't get rid of. That's why 15 years ago, I found...
2: ABC News, I'm Wayne Cabot. After an intense all-day search for a missing medical transport plane,
3: the U.S. Coast Guard confirms that it has discovered debris off the coast of Nantucket, which investigators say belongs to the plane that disappeared early Saturday morning.
4: Roger, you said you're coming in blind. Is that anything?
3: It was around 1 a.m. when an air traffic controller spoke directly to the pilot of that air ambulance flight traveling from Bermuda to Boston, trying to understand if they were in trouble.
2: ABC's Ariel Metropolis in Boston. The Fly Dubai pilot says before he was attacked at 34,000 feet, the co-pilot excused himself for prayers. So he turned away out of respect. Next thing you knew,
5: there was a big blow to the back of my head.
2: From the cockpit's crash axe. No update on the kind of trouble the co-pilot might be in. 100-degree heat, game one, home win. NLDS, Dodger Stadium, umpires chugging water. 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
9: We're talking to Dan Mason here on the National Defense, former president of CBS Radio's new book is Fearless. Why Fearless?
10: I chose that title to reflect things in my career that I could have been afraid of, but I wasn't afraid of. I mean, come on. I mean, an overnight disc jockey with an average college degree. I mean, to be the CEO of CBS Radio, you got to have guts to make those changes in your life, to move around like that. And then after I retired from CBS Radio, I always wanted to do television. And I went to CBS Television. Sports to do women's basketball, and I had never done a game. Now you talk about guts for that. You know, that takes balls to try to do that.
9: Yeah,
10: especially yeah. You know, and I remember I got up to I did a fake tape and gave it to them as a reel, and they said, "Okay, we'll give you a season here." So I got up, Randy, to 45 days before I had to go do my first game, which was...
9: Are you talking about play-by-play here, Dan?
10: I'm talking about play-by-play on a national television network. So I got up to about 45 days before my first game, which was at East Carolina, USF at East Carolina. And I was talking to my wife. I said, you know, I have never talked to a producer. I've never been in a TV truck. I don't know anything about directors. I'm in deep trouble here. So I found a crew, an NHL crew, that trained me for the month of December We had to be in there at 6 a.m. and out by 8 because people were coming to work. But I paid that crew $16,000 for the month of December to train me, to help me at least exist. But there's some funny stories that go along with it. But we talk about fearless. And then, you know, there's been so many stages to what I've done. I did some acting. I was in the House of Cards for two episodes.
1: Really?
10: Yeah, yeah. And that really takes guts to show up and try to do things like that. Yeah, I had a fake wife. I mean, we were extras, but I had two fake wives. Didn't get paid but $10 an hour. But I had a good time, and I wanted to see if I could do it. Same thing with the book. You hear a lot of people talk about writing a book. You know, everybody wants to write a book, but they do it? No. It's a lot of hard work, and you've got to examine your life, some parts of the dark part of your life, to be authentic, to be real.
1: Right.
10: You can't just say, oh, God, we made great ratings at Z93 or whatever station. We were great. No, it doesn't work that way. Everybody has adversity in their life. So kind of fearless to face those things. Fearless, probably one of the biggest parts is about reinvention. Because I looked at reinvention as a discipline, not as a disruption. Because you have to look at you, look at yourself, you morning radio, and look what you're doing now.
1: Yeah.
10: That had to have some reinvention to go along with that.
1: Oh, yeah.
10: But a lot of people, absolutely, when they hit the wall and they, whether they get fired or they don't want to do it anymore, they say, oh, that's it. I'm done.
1: Right.
10: And then anger sets in because they're out of work when they could be taking their talents and reinventing. But it takes guts to do that.
1: Dan, you are speaking my language, man. I talk to people all the time. I still get the call. I get the first call anytime some longtime radio DJ gets fired, and they call and I talk them off the ledge. But I always tell people the same thing. I mean, you've got your gifts, you got a talent. Find out where you can use that. And I can remember you talk about, because my book would be called Clueless. And so you talk about Clueless. When I started with the VFW and doing this radio show, about 3 years into it, they came to me and said, can you do the media training for our incoming officers? And I said, of course I can. And I went home and talked to my wife, and I said, I got to look up media. I have no idea. I don't know what's. And they said, can you provide a syllabus? And I said, sure. So I looked up syllabus, and I did the media training for them for like 5 years in a row. But it's one of those things where I think being in radio specifically really helps you with that, because especially doing a morning show. I mean, my philosophy for a morning show was always go ahead and plan the beginning, plan the end, and make up the middle. And that's exactly what I did every day, because you didn't know what was going to happen. You didn't know, what was going to go on. But now you had the other side of that too, where you had to coach the talent. You had to have the meetings. You had to lay down some rules. And at one point you had to fire Don Imus. Don Imus.
10: Well, full disclosure, that came through our legal department because there were agents involved and, there were a lot of complexities. But I did get that call from the legal department and said, look, we're probably going to let Don go on Tuesday, maybe this Wednesday. And it'd be nice if you could give him a call over the weekend. So when he comes in here, it's not like the first time he felt unsure of himself here. I said, sure, I'll take care of that. I could do that. I called Don up, and one Saturday morning, it was really sad because the man had really remorse for what he said. It was, I won't say it, but it was the Rutgers. And he said, we talked through it, and he goes, well, is there anything you can do for me here? And I said, Don, if I could, I would, but I don't think I can. And I'll tell you, all the special interest groups were coming out of the woodwork, and you know who they are, the same people, the big wig leaders that exist on these type of things. And they put so much pressure on CBS Corporation that they had no choice, really. Oh. So anyway, I said, Donna, I don't think so. And there was probably 20 seconds of silence. And he goes, okay, well, thank you for everything. And that was it.
0: Wow. How old the guy was, Don, at that time?
10: Well, he died at 79. Yeah. So this would have been, gosh, I guess he was in his early 60s, maybe.
0: Okay.
10: Okay. Like that. Yeah. Man. But that was probably the darkest day I had there.
0: Yeah. I mean, you know, you talk about a guy who had such a contribution, not just to radio, but all of his nonprofit stuff. And I mean, really made an impact in the world of entertainment. And for you to have to be the guy to go and say, well, Don, it's all over. And I know that with myself, you know, I would get called in to the program director's office, not every day, but after they got to know me a little bit, you know, I would meet once a week and whatever. And my question to them always would be, especially if it was a new program director and a program director that inherited me. And that happened a couple of times. And I remember one time with Jimmy Steele in Cincinnati, and Jimmy had gotten there and replaced the guy that hired me. And so Jimmy, I wasn't Jimmy's cup of tea, and he called me in and he said, hey, let me tell you a few things about doing a morning radio show. And I said, have you ever done a morning radio show? And he said, well, no. And I said, well, then I don't give a if you've never done a morning radio show, there's no way you can tell me what I need to be doing. I mean, because it's going all the time. I mean, it's you're flying through 4 hours in the morning. And he had told me at that time, and I remember Vaughn Freeman was our great promotions director, and he was in the room with me, and he knew me very well, and he knew what was coming. Jimmy said, well, we need to pick up more females in the morning. He said, you know, you ever think about maybe just like one day cake recipes? And I said, I'm sorry. And he goes, I mean, you know, just, you know, don't have to do that specifically, but just something that kind of caters to. And so I knew that I knew I was on my way out. So the next morning, we had 4 hours of cake recipes.
10: Oh, God.
0: And got some really good ones. But, I mean, what was your approach?
10: I tell you what, I saw an article one time. Actually, it was an interview. I never forgot it, on how to motivate talent. And it was the producer of the Johnny Carson Show.
0: Mm.
10: And the question was, how do you guys motivate Johnny every day? Do you sit out with him and talk to him about like the disciplines? And the guy said, oh, my God, no. If you think you're going to motivate Johnny Carson like that, you're out of your mind. Well, then, well, what do you do? And they said, what we do is we look for things that he does right. And we tell him, Johnny, this lady in Iowa City, you knocked it out of the park last night for her. That was absolutely incredible. And he will produce more. But you don't go the other way and try to tell them what they don't do right.
0: Mm-hmm.
10: You got to go and keep them working on their strengths. And that's how they did that with Johnny Carson. And with the morning show, what you see is what you get.
0: Yeah.
10: I mean, that they don't change that much. You can bring things to the table that, like for example, I had Elliot Woodside in WPGC in Washington, D.C.
0: Yeah.
10: Okay. Well, I didn't sit there and tell Jim and Scott what to do. What I did do, though, was I'll give you an example of what I did. It was the Seattle Supersonics playing the Washington Bullets in the last game of the NBA championship. This would have been about 1978. And I arranged to have a witch come into the studio in the morning. And we were going to put a curse on Seattle.
0: And, now, see that kind of stuff.
10: It brings up to the table. You don't take the cakes. That's ridiculous. But a witch comes in and sits down. They do the whole bit, lasted about 5 minutes, and you know the Bullets won the game, and we took credit for the whole thing.
0: Of course you did.
10: Of course.
0: Did. Yeah.
10: TV, radio. I mean, TV were there. Newspapers came. It was a big deal.
0: Yeah. Yeah,
10: but that's how that's things what a program director can do for a morning show is bring things in. And let the morning person choose whether they want to do it or not. They're not going to do everything I ever brought in.
0: Sure. Well, I want to ask you about something else you did in the book Fearless with the Ayatollah, because I did not, and I had known about this for forever, but I didn't know you were the one behind this with the toilet paper.
10: I was the general manager at KTSA in San Antonio, and I can't remember how it came about, but I do remember the people at the radio station wanted to buy toilet paper, and they found a manufacturer that would print his picture on every page of the toilet paper. So obviously would say, when you go do number two, you'll have the Ayatollah right there with you. Here we go. It got newspaper. It got TV. Oh, you know, everywhere. Some of these things maybe you can't do like we used to do.
0: Right.
10: But
0: right.
10: But it's the spirit. It's really about the spirit of bringing things to the table like that.
0: Well, and I think you tap into something, you know, that was the thing that I always kind of, if I did anything right at all, it was to take something on a national level and bring it to a local level, mm-hmm. and kind of set it on fire. And we did that very well with a host of things. But I love doing, guys hate doing remotes. I mean, you know, any kind of on-air personality, they do, you know, you make whatever, an hour at a car dealership. And I would always say, I don't want to go sit at a car dealership. You know, let's make an event out of it. So, you know, we would do the homemade bikini contest, or
10: do,
0: you know, lick it for tickets, or we would do, you know, just something. And they got to be really well attended events. But and of course the sales department was happy, which they weren't always happy. But now, how did you go, Dan? It's very unusual, especially somebody who knows radio, to go from on air and programming to actually running a company, because that's usually reserved for a sales geek, you know, or somebody that comes up through the ranks that way. Did you get along with, and you'll be the first one that I've ever talked to if you say yes, did you get along with both talent and sales?
10: Oh, I had run-ins with both. Are you kidding?
0: Okay, at least you're honest about it.
10: One was not exclusive to another. But, you know, Randy, I tell you how I did it. I'll tell you how I got there. I got, when I was at WPGC, I was program director. I was making $100,000 a year.
0: Great station.
10: 1978.
0: Wow.
10: Yeah. And KTSA called, and they loved having program-oriented general managers. And the guy that was there was getting ready to leave for Oklahoma City, where he bought a station. And I went down there and looked at it. I came back and resigned Monday morning. And this is what I want to do. I want to be a general manager, because I don't want to be slotted as a program director. And programming a radio station is a young man's game or a young woman's game. You know, there is, you might think you're high and mighty. You might think you the best, but there's always some kid out there sharpening his gun, cleaning his guns out. You know, they'll get you eventually.
0: Yeah.
10: But instead of looking backward, look forward. Here we go with the reinvention part. So I did that. And I think if I had a secret sauce, Randy, to enable me to keep moving forward, it was a couple of things, three things. One is empathy for people. You know, I did my best to live by the golden rule all the time. The second thing, I had the ability to get ratings, and companies will pay for that.
0: Yeah.
10: Because ratings equals revenue equals profit.
0: Right.
10: So I could create the product that would get ratings. And probably the third thing is I was lucky enough to have a pretty good foundation of business skills. I mean, I took accounting 101, business law 101, management 101. I never went past the 101. But you know what? 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
9: We're talking to Dan Mason here on the National Defense, former president of CBS Radio. I was driving through a small town in Missouri the other day, and they had a local radio station there. And that's, and by the way, that's probably where radio is doing its best business still.
21: No doubt.
9: The little towns that depend on them, and they're doing the farm reports, and they're doing, you know, and the morning show was doing a tradio segment.
0: and live. You know,
4: yeah.
0: People just call in. I got a worship machine, and I, you know, and I sat there, Dan. I listened to 30 minutes of that, and felt fantastic.
4: Yeah,
0: I mean, it's just, you know,
4: I'm doing a keynote speech at the end of October for the Kentucky Broadcasters Association, and my speech is going to be to these people. I said, folks, you know, when I worked at WEKY in Richmond, Kentucky, small station, I would dream about how my radio station could sound like WLS in Chicago.
0: Oh, yeah.
4: I'd go out, sit in the car at night and listen to the jingle package and how great the jocks were and how bad my radio station was. But you know what? You guys had it right. Yeah. Because you communicate with people. You have the Tradio or Man About Town show.
0: Right.
4: You have all those. And that's why people listen to radio, because of companionship. They want to be your people. They want to make friends. And when you've got 16 minutes of commercials and four more minutes of promos, and who's going to listen to that?
0: Yeah.
4: You know, it's but it's driven to satisfy debt. So, you know, there you go.
0: I toured a radio station in Ireland a few years ago, and the guy, I walked in, and the guy's all dressed up. He's in a suit and tie, and I said, are you on the air? And he goes, well, yeah. And I said, why are you in a suit and tie? Nobody can see you. And he goes, well, you gotta be professional, you know. And I said, well, okay. And I said, what's the most popular thing here at the station? He goes, it's got to be the death notices. And I said, the obituaries. And he goes, oh, yeah, we do them every morning. It's a big tune-in. And I'm thinking, that's it. I mean, you're right. That's a deal.
4: And you know, one other thing, Randy, I carried with me. I, throughout my career, and I probably learned it from Richmond, Kentucky, I would always try to make a big market station sound small. And I don't mean unprofessional.
0: Right.
4: I mean connection. And doing things like, for example, you know, I did lost dog announcements in Houston. And
0: that's great.
4: Probably never found the dog. Maybe I found one, but it was the fact that people relate to that. Oh. And you know, when they would hear that, they start looking around for the dog.
0: I did
4: a stolen car weekend where I was, the Houston Police Department came down and we just announced stolen cars all weekend.
0: We used to do a regular bit called Neighbors in Need. And it was so simple. Somebody would call up. They had a need, another neighbor would call up and go, oh, you need a ride? Okay. Or, you know, it was just great. But you're exactly right, Dan.
4: That's what radio does, Randy. That's what we're all about.
0: Great to talk to you, man. Thank you and congratulations. I mean, just a fabulous career. Obviously, you're in a Broadcasting Hall of Fame. Just a great career. Great to cross paths with you. And I'm glad you were on the sidelines when I was in radio, because that's probably why I was able to keep my job at a couple of places. So thank you.
4: You know, you can get the book at Amazon, or you can get it at Lulu, or I think the easiest way is just go to my site, which is www.danmasonbook.com, and it'll take you right to the place. But thank you for having me, and it's so good to visit with you again.
0: I would encourage anybody. I mean, you don't have to be in radio to appreciate this book, Fearless. It's got a lot of great lessons in it, a lot of great applications for anyone's life, whatever you do. So, yeah, check it out. It's called Fearless, Dan Mason. Thank you, Dan. Great to see you, man.
4: Thank you, Randy.
0: We'll be right back here on the National Defense.
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3: ABC News, I'm Wayne Cabot. The Coast Guard says it has now found debris from a missing medevac flight hours after it radioed that it was flying blind.
5: Roger, you said you're coming in blind, is that what he said? Okay, you declare an emergency.
3: From liveatc.net, it was traveling from Bermuda to Boston, debris turning up now off Nantucket. The search continues for the six people aboard, four from Canada, two from Bermuda. Not clear why the patient was being transferred. The Pacific has a fast-growing, intensifying hurricane, Nolo, a Category 3 now, 200 miles about off of Morrow Reef, Hawaii. Much of California will be suffering through temps 15 to 20 degrees above average into Thursday. The heat explains maybe some of the empty seats at Dodger Stadium for ALDS Game 1 against the Braves. It was 100 degrees. Those who stayed got to see the Dodgers win. Other Game 1 winners, the White Sox over Cleveland, Tampa Bay over the Yankees. The Fly Dubai pilot who fended off an attack by his co-pilot at 34,000 feet says he respectfully had turned away for a couple of minutes when his co-pilot said he wanted to go pray. And then later, he was attacked from behind.
8: There was a big blow to the back of my head.
3: Hitting him with a cockpit emergency axe.
24: Senior intelligence and law enforcement officials have identified the co-pilot in Wednesday's Fly Dubai incident as 29-year-old Hamam Al-Hamami, an Omani national. Multiple sources familiar with the investigation say the suspect was previously flagged as a, quote, security risk, telling ABC News he was found in possession of extremist materials while serving as a co-pilot trainee for another airline. He was later grounded from flying for 1 year. Marcus Moore, ABC News, London.
25: Hello, Ohio.
3: Campaigning today, President Trump said that if Republican Vivek Ramaswamy loses, he won't be giving aid to Ohio. This is ABC News.
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3: There's no one who wanted Tom Kim to win today more than Tom Kim. The South Korean golfer's gold medal wins him an exemption from military service back home. He shot a 6-under-64. This is not the first time Tennessee Correction Commissioner Frank Strada has had to deal with executions going wrong. As Arizona's prison official, he oversaw a series of botched executions there, too. Now he's out in Tennessee.
31: The head of Tennessee's prison system is now resigning after this week's botched execution of death row inmate Krista Pike. Governor Bill Lee making that announcement, saying Commissioner Frank Strada will leave his post sometime this month. Lee has now paused all executions in the state to allow for an independent review. This was the second failed execution in the state this year. Meanwhile, lawyers for Pike say that she's in critical condition and on a ventilator. Overnight, they asked for an emergency motion to preserve of all the evidence related to the botched execution attempt.
3: Her lawyer saying that the resignation doesn't do a thing to help Krista now. They say that what happened to her reflects a systemic failure going beyond any one person. Daylight saving time ends in 4 weeks, and President Trump wants to keep it going on social media, calling out Senator Tom Cotton for voting against the Sunshine Protection Act, which would make daylight saving time year-round. Trump calls a Republican a friend of his, but shared his cell phone number on social media. We tried. Voicemail full. Wayne Cabot, ABC News.
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10: Hey, give a shout out to Eden, who is in Florida. I got a nice text from Eden tonight. It says, perfect radio, McGraw with Scott on Mondays. Thank you very much. Very nice of you to say. Also, here's another one that says, let's see here. No, I can't read that one and can't read that one. All right. Hey, I got this story before we head out to our guest. So, World Cup this summer, America got a sense of Europeans coming over, and Europeans fell in love with America, right? We heard all these great stories in Boston. They ran out of beer. The University of Kansas learned the fight song of the team that was in Arrowhead Stadium. So Europeans got a sense of America. But listen to this in terms of travel. Americans are on pace for overseas visitors, people from other countries coming to America, to drop by 2 million from last year. It's down 20% from the peak of 19. Everybody, Europeans, Asians, Australians, everybody coming into the country, down 20% from 19. We are the only major country in the world that is going down in terms of tourism. We, however, are going to China. Americans are going to China. Americans are going to Japan. Vacationers from China, excuse me, vacationers down from Canada, down 23%. Germany down 16%. France down 15%. Interesting numbers. All right, stay right there. We're going to talk to a sports economist. Taxpayer-funded stadiums. That is the topic. You're going to want to hear this. America at Night, back in a moment.
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17: Ryan Ratke here from Sunday Night Football on Westwood One. 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
1: There's been a lot of talk on the show about subsidies and stadium subsidies, and a lot of callers and a lot of texters think that stadium deals are good deals. And so we've been going back and forth, and all of a sudden I came across a brand new book. It's coming out in just a few weeks. It's called This Will Be Different, and it is written by a professor of economics at Kennesaw State University. Not only is he a professor of economics, he is one of the leading sports economists. And listen to this. He is the past president of the North American Association of Sports Economists and serves as an associate editor for the Journal of Sports Economics. J.C. Bradbury, welcome to America at Night.
2: Oh, glad to be here. Thanks for having me on.
1: That's a long title. I'd hate to be the one printing your business card, but I wanted everyone to know that there's a group of economists, and you specialize in sports economics, and you sort of give us a sense of when you do these stadium deals and you look at these stadium deals and this book, what's been the research? How far have you gone to figure out if these are good deals for the taxpayers or not?
2: Right. So economists have been studying the economics of stadiums and the supposed economic benefits really going back into the 1970s, but it really took off in the 1980s when a lot of teams were pushing for new stadiums and they were pitching these economic benefits. And the way economists look at this is they go in and they look at economic statistics. How is the income of the community? How is economic growth progressing? How are jobs changing? And what we found was that when they looked at the association between economic performance and the location of teams or building of new stadiums, they found there was no economic benefit whatsoever. And this isn't particularly surprising because most of the spending that goes on in and around stadiums is actually just reallocated existing local spending that would have been spent elsewhere in the community.
1: So I've had a number of people call up and criticize me because economists, you're not thinking about every beer that's sold for $14. You're not thinking of every parking ticket that's sold for $20. I went to a game. It cost me a fortune to buy a pennant for my kid and an ice cream for my daughter. And then I had to get a hat. And that was $300. You're not counting all of that over 81 days. Clearly, that's an economic benefit to a region.
2: No, well, it's easy to get fooled by the money we see spent at a game or even going before or after a game. But the reality is that most of that money would have been spent in the community otherwise. So, for example, when I go to a sports game in Atlanta where I live, whether it's down at Mercedes-Benz Stadium or at the Truist Park here in Cobb County where I live, that's money that I don't have to spend at other local businesses. So if you're going and spending $300 at a stadium, that doesn't mean you have $300 that you were hiding in a coffee can buried in your backyard. That was money that you were going to spend on other local things. So in fact, economists do look at this because what we look at is at the aggregate spending to see how it changes. And if it was new spending that was happening, we would see a boost in economic activity, which is something we don't see.
1: What about, let's get into some individual towns. Somebody brought up Washington, D.C., that Washington Nationals baseball park. That was a desolated area. That was a bad area. And not only has it been renovated into a new ballpark, but the surrounding areas of hotels and condos and revitalized area, you're not taking into account all of that. So clearly, the Washington National Stadium was clearly...

0: an economic benefit for the region when you take in all of its totality.
1: And this is one of the things that economists are really good at, and that is identifying causality, because a lot of places are a lot nicer or have been since the National Stadium was built. I happen to live in Washington, D.C., right before the stadium was built. So I know that area was quite desolate and wasn't a great place to live. But revitalization efforts began long before the stadium came fixing up the Navy Yard and moving to, and I cannot remember which federal department opened its new headquarters over there, and such that the area was sort of growing without the stadium. Now, you might say, well, but you can't say it didn't cause that. And you're right. That actually hasn't been studied directly. But what we do have is a lot of other studies of other communities that have built stadiums. And what we see is that when we look at the economic activity that happens around those areas after the stadium is built, oftentimes it actually goes down because games themselves are actually disruptive to traffic in the area. So I'm not denying that there aren't areas that are a lot nicer that happen to be next to stadiums, but there are also a lot of areas that aren't next to stadiums that are a lot nicer. And I'll give you another example, a counterexample of that, is that right here in Atlanta where I live, the Braves played in downtown Atlanta for 50 years at Atlanta Fulton County Stadium and then Turner Field. That area was desolate, nothing but parking lots and rundown businesses. Now it's one of the coolest, nicest areas in Atlanta, as now they don't have to contend with hosting 81 games a season of baseball, and a lot of new businesses have opened up and a lot of new housing has opened up there.
0: So you're saying where Atlanta's Fulton County Stadium used to be is now a thriving area?
1: Absolutely.
0: Huh. Interesting. What about loans? Not just tax subsidies where they get tax breaks. But what about sometimes like Jerry Jones' stadium down in Dallas, I think got a couple of loans and he paid them back much faster than he expected to. Does that matter? Is that a better deal for the taxpayers?
1: So there's a lot of sort of intricate financing that goes on with these deals, and it depends on the loan and how it's done. But so if I go and I get a loan from the government to build a stadium, oftentimes I can get that with better terms because I can borrow at lower interest rates. And so that may be beneficial for the owner to do that, but they are paying it back. I would say loans are something that is very rarely used. And when we're talking about the cost of stadiums, when it's a loan that is paid back, that's normally something we don't count as a cost because you are actually paying some of that money back.
0: But interestingly enough, if you want a loan and you're a billionaire, just go to a bank and get a loan. Why do you have to go to the taxpayer and get a loan?
1: Well, exactly. And some of that is it puts the taxpayers at risk. And it's something that not any other normal business can do. So that's something that certainly a special benefit that teams sometimes get. But to be honest, the subsidies that teams get are so much more egregious and explicit than that. Normally just straight cash transfers. It's not even worth getting into some of these minor situations where what are some benefits along the margin here?
0: J.C. Bradbury, our guest, professor of economics at Kennesaw State University, one of the leading sports economists, is out with a brand new book called This One Will Be Different. Why did you name your book This One Will Be Different, J.C. Bradbury?
1: Well, so I was aware, or I've long been aware, of the economic research on stadiums, which shows that they are not engines of economic development. And every time a new stadium was announced, I would review the arguments of proponents in those towns, and they would always, you bring up the evidence, they'd always say, oh, you don't understand, this one will be different. And so they gave me the title. And you can go back and you can read stories about stadiums that were built in the 1990s. So, for example, let's say Camden Yards in Baltimore, or what's now Progressive Field, Jacobs Field in Cleveland. People said, you can't look at the past evidence. Those old stadiums were built incorrectly. We built a new stadium. This one's going to be different. And what we see is that the development that's supposed to spur up around it doesn't happen, and the cost to taxpayers is high, and it's not making money for itself. And in both those cases, in Baltimore and Cleveland, both those stadiums have not generated significant economic development around them and are losing money for taxpayers.
0: But clearly, J.C. Bradbury, you're the lone wolf out here. There's no other economists. Look at the numbers, and you're a rogue economist. Nobody thinks like you do in this economic world, right?
1: Yeah, except that every single other economist does agree with me. In fact, what I'm espousing is the mainstream dominant opinion of the discipline. And so there have been a lot of surveys does about what economics think about certain topics. And when it comes to stadium subsidies, you find universal agreement. Normally, you're looking at between 80 and 85% of economists agree that stadium subsidies are bad public policy. And yeah, that's consistent across many surveys. And as well as if you look at the actual research evidence, these research evidence comes to consistent conclusions. So my colleagues, Dennis Coates, Brad Humphreys, and I, and they've been researching stadiums longer than I have, reviewed every single study that had ever been done, over 130 studies. And consistently, we find that CAS research always finds that stadiums don't have significant economic benefits. And sometimes the gains are actually not gains, they're negative.
0: Why do towns, counties, states, cities, why do they keep giving millions of dollars to billionaire owners if it's a bad economic deal?
1: Well, that's a paradox that has puzzled me. You know, so the research that says that this is a bad idea, but people keep doing it. And so the general economic theory had been that, well, you have these monopoly sports leagues, you have owners, they go to threaten to move the team to a new town. And if they don't get the money, and then so you have rabid fans who then pony up the money, say, okay, we'll give you the money, don't take our team away. And that seemed to explain everything. But here's the problem. When you actually go and look at how stadium subsidies are allocated, that's not how it works. Many teams just simply say, I'd like a new stadium, and owner and local officials say, okay. And in fact, voters often vote down stadium requests. What's going on, from what I've observed, is that you see stadium deals being decided by representative bodies, city councils, county commissions, state legislatures. They tend to universally approve these things. And part of the reason for that is the people who are voting for them, that is elected representatives and local leaders, they're the ones who get to sit in the owner's box. They're the ones who get invited to exclusive events. And so they personally benefit from it. Well, they can pass the tax along to, they can pass the cost along to taxpayers. And so what we see is we have sort of the benefits of how these subsidies are allocated tend to benefit those people who are supporting them. And therefore, that's one of the reasons why we seem to have this happening. Now, one of the things that I talk about in my book is I actually go through the case study of Truist Park, and I talk about how the Chamber of Commerce and the County Commission were intimately involved in sort of pushing this deal through to get the subsidies for the stadiums without actually going to voters. And here's another interesting fact about that. The county commissioner who orchestrated that deal was voted out of office largely by an anti-stadium candidate who opposed the deal.
0: Mm. Do you hate baseball? Do you hate football? Do you hate sports?
1: I absolutely am a huge sports fan. That's why I study the economics of sports. And in fact, when sports economists get together, we often go to a game because it's something we enjoy. And so, I mean, I think part of this is being honest about this. It's okay to say, I like to watch baseball and I like going to stadiums, which I absolutely love, but it's not, you don't have to lie to yourself and say, well, this is making everyone else better off and other people should subsidize my personal preferences. There are a lot of things we like. If we got rid of subsidies tomorrow, the sports landscape would look almost identical to what it is today. It's just that owners would make a few million dollars and players' salaries might be decreased by just a tiny amount. But really, sports are something that were privately funded up really until the middle of the 20th century. And throughout the world, most sports are actually privately funded. They own their own stadiums. Not in all cases, but the sports landscape operates just fine without any subsidies.
0: J.C. Bradbury, our guest. This one will be different. J.C., let me ask you this question. You'll hear local boosters say it's incalculable how much of a benefit it is to, say, Atlanta to have the Braves in the playoffs of the World Series because Atlanta is splattered across televisions all across the world. It's marketing for Atlanta. It helps bring in businesses who don't normally hear about Atlanta. It feels cool for the young people who want to live in Atlanta. And so there are benefits that you cannot calculate as an economist, and that's why stadium subsidies are important.
1: Well, we make decisions about a lot of things that we tend to think are immaterial or we can't actually value. So in everyday, so for example, it would make me much happier to own a Ferrari. And so, you know, I can't put a value on that. But when I go to buy a Ferrari, I say, basically, if I buy a Ferrari, that means I'm going to have to live in a smaller house, not go on vacation and eat ramen noodles for dinner every night. So I actually do put a price on it. When I spend hundreds of millions of dollars on stadium subsidies. That means not spending that money on other things that I might value more. So communities actually have to make these tangible economic decisions. It's not just simply intangible benefits. And it's a myth that economists have not studied these intangible benefits. In fact, economists have used a lot of innovative methods, such as specially designed surveys or looking at changes in property values of residential housing, and looking at actually votes on stadium deals. And what they found is that voters do value living in communities that have sports teams, but they tend not to value them up to spending hundreds of millions of dollars. If someone says, hey, would you like to have a sports team? And I said, yes, I'd love to. And say, well, that's going to cost you $100 a year more in taxes. You'd say, well, no, I don't really want the sports team. And so when you put a dollar value on things, people change their minds. And so this is consistent across a lot of economic studies as well. And that's one of the things that I've looked at. And so basically, if you want to say, well, it's worth spending $20 million for a new stadium, that might be justified. But normally we're talking about spending close to $1 billion in public funding on new stadiums, and that's sort of the new standard. And there's nowhere close to those intangible benefits or happiness that people are getting in terms of what else they have to give up to fund that stadium.
0: Hold that thought. J.C. Bradbury is one of the leading sports economists. He's out with a brand new book next month. It's called This One Will Be Different. Stay right there. America at Night, back in a moment.
2: Coming to you from the heart of the nation, this is America at Night with McGraw-Milhaven.
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7: ABC News, I'm Wayne Cabot. The Coast Guard has found wreckage off Nantucket. Debris from an air ambulance that was carrying six people. It vanished over the Atlantic on a Saturday flight bound for Boston from Bermuda. Not known why a patient needed transporting. In a video to the Cornell community, University President Michael Kotlikoff says the administration and community must do better.
8: What happened to Jane Doe in 2024 is deeply disturbing and will weigh heavily on our community for years to come.
7: He says her rape allegations raise troubling issues about sexual assault, dehumanization, and aspects of party culture, alcohol, and drug use. The Fly Dubai pilot attacked at 34,000 feet said he had turned away from his co-pilot out of respect when the man said he wanted to pray. Next thing he knew, he was whacked in the back of the head with a cockpit crew axe. October baseball, 100 degrees at Dodger Stadium, and the Dodgers win game one.
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0: Ebbets Field, Wrigley Field, those were stadiums that were built by the owners of the teams. What happened? We're talking to J.C. Bradbury, who was a sports economist who's written a book, This One Will Be Different. He's a professor of economics at Kennesaw State University and a leading sports economist, and we're talking about public subsidies for stadiums. Take me through, right, Ebbets Field, that was privately financed. Wrigley Field, right, those were built by the people who owned the teams, right?
1: Yeah, so at the beginning of the 20th century, it would have been any owner who went into the city council and said, I want you to build me a stadium, would be told to get out immediately. That would be like a grocery store operator going, I want you to build me a new store on Main Street. No, it's a private business, get out of here. But stadium building started to turn into sort of a civic function sort of during the Great Depression. Particularly, you see this starting in the 1920s and in the 30s and 40s, where communities start building stadiums. In general, these are not for sports teams, but just as a place to hold public events. As teams start holding events there, they start realizing, hey, why do we have to build our own stadium? We can get governments to do that. And so they started going to local politicians and saying, hey, why don't you build us a new stadium and we'll pay rent for it? But what they found was that government leaders were so desperate for sports teams and to be around sports that they were willing to spend large sums of money to build ever nicer stadiums. So you look in the 1960s, it starts in the 50s, but really in the 1960s, it picks up where you build these big super stadiums that are designed to host both baseball and football, and hockey and basketball are involved there too in civic arenas. But for the most part, we're looking at these stadiums. And it's considered, oh, this is a good public asset. People start using those economic claims. We're going to be better off. And then what happens is that they start realizing they're not generating enough tax revenue to play off the deficit. They happen to have to go back to taxpayers to ask for more money. And you can see this in the way some of these buildings are financed. So, for example, Atlanta Fulton County Stadium was initially called Atlanta Stadium. The reason it's called Atlanta Fulton County Stadium is that it was losing so much money, the county said, we're going to stop giving you money to fund the stadium unless you put our name on the stadium. And so they had to do that. And so this transition from private to public sort of happened gradually and with good intentions. And once it stuck, it was just very hard to get out of it. And so that's sort of how we got stuck in this mess.
0: J.C. Bradbury, the book is called This One Will Be Different. Okay, San Diego Charger fans are brokenhearted that their city didn't build a stadium for the Chargers. They moved to Atlanta, to L.A. Oakland is losing a baseball team and a football team. St. Louis lost two different teams and then built a stadium for a team they didn't have. Cleveland didn't want to build a stadium. They left and went to Baltimore, and they had to build a stadium for an expansion team. So there are sports fans who want these stadiums. And so what do you tell the sports fans who say it's just not economically viable?
1: Yeah, well, it totally is economically viable, and particularly when they threaten to leave. It absolutely is true that some teams do end up leaving. But take, for example, San Diego. I don't know how many of your listeners have actually been to San Diego, but the last thing I'm thinking about is watching a football game when I'm hanging out in nice, warm, pleasant San Diego. And voters of San Diego did not want to build a new stadium for the Chargers, and they said they want to move. They said, fine, we'd rather have tax dollars. These are decisions that are made every day. And yes, sometimes teams do leave. When you take a look at, for example, Cleveland, the NFL absolutely did not want the Browns to leave Cleveland, which is why they immediately put an expansion team right back in Cleveland when they left for Baltimore. Its new stadium, the Browns weren't threatening to go anywhere. They just simply got government leaders to give them more money to build a brand new one. And that happens all the time. Most of the time, stadiums are given out by politicians without any threat to leave whatsoever. And they often will claim, oh, that team was going to leave, when in fact there was no such offer on the table. Part of the reason why we saw a lot of teams move, particularly in the middle of the 20th century, is that the demographics of the country were changing. And that is, we had new population centers emerging on the West Coast and the South, and so leagues were naturally expanding there. But now pretty much every big market in the United States has major league sports in it. There's nowhere else to threaten to move to give a city big league status. But politicians are still willing to hand them out because, hey, I got to go hear about this proposal while sitting in the owner's box drinking cocktails next to a Hall of Famer. It's hard to say no to someone like that.
0: Take me through the Kansas City Chiefs story. The book is called This One Will Be Different. The Kansas City Chiefs are leaving Kansas City, Missouri, and going just a few miles west to Kansas City, Kansas, and getting huge tax subsidies from Kansas.
1: Yeah, so the Kansas City is an interesting situation because this is one of those cases, which doesn't happen a lot, where they actually put it to the voters. And so I want to say it was 2 years ago, there was a referendum to build the Royals a new stadium and would essentially be building the Chiefs a new stadium on top. They'd be renovating Arrowhead Stadium, but it would be essentially almost a new stadium. And voters soundly rejected that at the ballot box. They said, we don't want to give you any money. It would involve raising the sales taxes. And so what did the team owners do? Well, so the Chiefs owners went, I mean, it's right on the border. So they went to Kansas lawmakers and they didn't have a vote and they had state lawmakers pass a law to where they're going to collect taxes in the area to help fund the stadium. They didn't ask voters their opinion. And remember, voters had already voted no just over the line in Kansas City, Missouri. The Royals similarly didn't put the stadium back to a vote. They then went to state legislatures and the city council to have them vote to build them a new stadium. And they explicitly did it so that it would not go to voters. And so, again, teams have learned the playbook here. Don't ask individuals or voters or citizens because they don't want to pay for it. But if you go to politicians, they'll say yes almost every time.
0: But Kansas is going to reap the benefit because all those tax dollars were on the Missouri side. Now all those tax dollars are going to be transferred to the Kansas side. That's the argument, J.C. Bradbury.
1: Yeah, so absolutely there's an argument that is there will be some people who will be coming from Missouri to see games. It's absolutely the case. Just like where I live in Cobb County, Georgia, just outside of Atlanta, there are more people that come to Cobb County from Fulton County in downtown Atlanta to see the Atlanta Braves play. But what you see when you actually look at the numbers is that the tax benefit to revenue generated is teeny tiny. It's very, very small. It doesn't come close to covering the cost. So, for example, in Cobb County, it costs us about $15 million a year to subsidize a Braves stadium. And that was just a $300 million subsidy. But also you have to look at the way the Kansas funding structure is being set up. It's not just taking that money of people crossing the line to go watch the Chiefs play that's funding that. They're collecting taxes in a very large area that by the time they finally get the line drawn, I think it's going to be the entire state of Kansas. That every expenditure that happens in that zone goes to funding the stadium. What that means is that you're cannibalizing existing tax revenue. That is money that was going to funding other public priorities or taxes could be cut and be put back into individuals' bank accounts. That money is now going to building the Chiefs stadium. So it's a net loss to those taxpayers. And so, yes, there are going to be a few extra tax dollars collected, but it doesn't come close to the $1 billion or nearly $2 billion in subsidies that are going to build the Chiefs stadium.
0: J.C. Bradbury is a sports economist, and he wrote a book, This One Will Be Different. It comes out in a couple of weeks. J.C. Bradbury, talk about Glendale, Arizona, because they went all in on football, basketball, hockey, mixed use, retail, and everything else, and that was going to transform the great city of Glendale to be a nice bedroom community to Phoenix and Scottsdale. What happened in Glendale?
1: Yeah, so in Glendale, where they built the State Farm Stadium, which was a new stadium for the Cardinals, and they had the arena, and by the way, it's changed names so many times, I can't even tell you what the current one is called, where the Suns originally played. The development they had outside that stadium actually went bankrupt. So it didn't stimulate economic development. It's still there. It wasn't a huge success. There was a dispute with the NHL team that was there, and they tried to move to a new arena, and they held to a public vote, and the voters said, heck no, we don't want that at all, and they voted it down. And so the Coyotes ended up moving to become the Mammoth in Utah because they just didn't have an arena. So it didn't transform that economy, and it wasn't something that voters wanted to spend money on, which is why they voted it down.
0: It was also in the middle of nowhere, was it not?
1: So specifically, I'm just not that familiar with the geography of that area, but I don't know the specifics of that. That's one of those things, and I often tell people this, that as someone who studies things nationwide, that I often defer to locals on issues about things like that, because it's just something that I can't know everything about.
0: Sure, but Glendale, I know a little bit, because I've been down there, I got some family down there, and they had the football, they had the basketball, and they had the hockey, right? As you mentioned, the hockey was such a failure, they ended up moving. But, I mean, it was storefront after storefront that was vacant, and the football team plays 12 games a year. Basketball plays 40-something games a year. So, I mean, for more than half the year, no one's going to that area because there's no game going on.
1: And it's even worse than that, because it's not just that, you know, you have these temporary bursts of commerce, but because you have stadium games are so disruptive, no other businesses want to open up nearby them. So if I want to open a grocery store up to support a neighborhood, but 40, 50, 80 games a year, 80 days a year, I've got to deal with a game, it's not worth putting my store there. And so a lot of businesses actually are deterred from opening near stadiums. It helps things like a few bars and restaurants that cater to sports fans. But for the most part, stadiums are actually quite disruptive to developing commerce, which is why a lot of local businesses actually move out of areas when new stadiums open up.
0: Let's talk about SoFi Stadium, built entirely with zero tax dollars by Stan Kroenke for the Los Angeles Rams. Owners can and do build their own stadiums when they want it. I mean, he didn't get any subsidies at all when he built SoFi Stadium, and it seems to be doing just fine.
1: Well, absolutely. I mean, the NFL is a thriving business. People want to pay not just to go see the football teams play, and he has two teams that are being hosted there, but they want to spend money on concessions, luxury spaces, and that's more than enough money to justify building such a stadium. And so it's sort of a myth that these teams can't build these stadiums without subsidies. In reality, what they tend to use the subsidies for is to gold plate their venues. And that is, a lot of stadiums, you get $500 million in subsidies, so you build it a little bit nicer. But for the most part, these stadiums would operate privately. And we know that because they did before government got involved. And many stadiums throughout the world are privately built. And many stadiums within the United States are also privately built and funded. So it absolutely can be done.
0: Not only that, but Tampa, right? They're already an existing team with an existing stadium. And now they're going to throw all sorts of tax dollars to build a new stadium for a team they already have. So whatever economic benefit is going to generate, it's already being generated. What's the benefit of a new stadium?
1: Right. So, I mean, part of the reason is that, you know, a lot of Tampa locals just really wanted a new stadium. Some people wanted it to be in Tampa, the city, rather than St. Petersburg. Believe me, talk to someone there, they get really mad if you don't know the difference. but the point is that they didn't put it to a vote. They purposely went to Tampa, got the city council and county commission involved, and they refused to put it to a public vote, even though they could have done that. They actually have a stadium where the team could have played. They don't want to ask the voters because they know the voters are going to tell them no. But you can fit the city council and county commission in the owner's box. A majority of the voters just won't fit.
0: Mm. J.C. Bradbury. This one will be different. It's a new book about sports economy. He's a professor of economics at Kennesaw State University. J.C. Bradbury, do you see this ending anytime soon? Are we finished building stadiums for billionaires, or is this just the beginning? Where are we in this cycle?
1: Well, I try and be optimistic about this. And I think a lot of the reason why we keep repeating what I call the stadium replacement cycle is that as leases up, owners come asking for new stadiums, is that there just hasn't been enough awareness or understanding of it. And that is, after 30 years, people forget the promises that were made 30 years ago, that, oh, this stadium's going to last for 50 years and we're never going to ask for another dollar. And a new crop of politicians comes into office. They're wooed with free hats and jerseys and trips to games and playoff tickets. And they say, hey, how could this go wrong? And so it keeps happening over and over again. And I think the key to sort of stopping this is to making general citizens more aware, so that when politicians support these things, they get voted out of office. I think there's a myth that people think this is very popular with voters, and it absolutely isn't. And so making politicians aware that they're going to have to pay if they go out and support this is the one thing that's going to stop this. And I think that's one of the reasons why I'm so vocal about this and why I wrote this book, is that I want people to gain a general understanding of why sports stadiums are not good public investments. And then that may then change the sports landscape. So like I said, I'm not confident, but I'm optimistic.
0: J.C. Bradbury, the book is This One Will Be Different. J.C., thank you very much for an interesting conversation. Good luck to you. Good luck to your Braves, and we'll talk to you down the road. Thank you, sir.
1: Hey, thanks so much for having me on. Enjoyed talking with you.
0: America at Night, back in a moment.
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0: All right. I'm looking forward to phone calls next hour to tell me. Can we at least agree that it's sort of settled that taxpayer funds for a stadium is a bad deal for the taxpayer? Can we at least agree on that? I'm not saying you're not a fan of the Kansas City Chiefs, you're not a fan of the San Diego Chargers, you're not a fan of the Atlanta Braves. I'm saying that the stadium being funded by taxpayers is a bad deal for the taxpayers. It's a good deal for the owners. I guess it's a good deal for the players. But for the fans who have to go and pay for the stadium and then buy a ticket, it's not that good of a deal. You know, at least, hey, if I'm paying for the house, maybe I should get a free cocktail or something every once in a while, right? I don't know of a stadium that says, hey, since we use government funds to build this place, every Tuesday is a free beer night, right? Or $5 beer night or something, right? They don't say, hey, for helping us out to give us all this money to subsidize our house, free hamburgers on Tuesday day games, right? Customer appreciation. They don't really do that, do they? It's crazy. It is. Look, and as somebody who for the longest time did not want to believe the facts, I always just, of course it makes sense. Of course it makes sense. Of course you don't want the team to leave. Fine. Fine. This team's going to leave unless the city government gives them money. Okay, fine. Just don't tell me that you're somehow, it's a sweet deal for me, because it's not. The deal is I'm going to have to pay through the nose to keep my favorite team in the town I want to keep my team in. So, and I don't think there is a town that didn't lose a football team that didn't ultimately pay for another stadium for another football team. In other words, Baltimore let the Colts go to Indianapolis. Then they built a stadium for the Browns. The Browns didn't want to build a stadium for the Browns, so the Browns let the Browns leave, and then the Browns got another Browns and built a stadium for them. Right? St. Louis didn't want to build a stadium for the Cardinals. They let the Cardinals leave, then they built a stadium for nobody, and then lured the Rams back into town. So I don't think there is, unless I'm missing something, there's not a town that put their foot down and said, that's it, we're not spending for our team. That team left and then ultimately paid for another stadium. Right? So I get it, but just don't tell me it's an economic benefit for the taxpayer, because every economist will tell you it's not. All right. We'll take some phone calls next hour. We can chew on this. We can chew on anything your little heart desires. It's Monday night, and it's America at Night. Stay right there. Our executive director is Alex Hinton. Our engineer tonight is Richard Good. We're going to have phone calls, voicemails, first-time callers. We love first-time callers. We always bump them up to the top. Never screen, never have, never will. All that coming up. I'm McGraw Milhaven. This is America at Night on Westwood One.
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7: From ABC News, I'm Wayne Cabot. After this chilling transmission, coming in blind, the Coast Guard has now found a debris field off Nantucket from a medical transport plane with six on board that vanished from Bermuda en route to Boston. The crazed co-pilot in the Fly Dubai cockpit apparently used prayer as a ruse to attack the captain.
8: While he was praying, out of respect, I was just looking at the front and not at the back. And suddenly, after I think I would say about 4 or 5 minutes, there was a big blow to the back of my head.
7: About the suspect, ABC's Tom Sufi Burridge in Tel Aviv.
9: Multiple sources confirming the identity of the suspect to ABC News, saying he is 29-year-old Hammam al-Hammami, an Omani national, and revealing that he was previously employed by another airline, Oman Air, and in 2024 he was suspended as a trainee co-pilot at that airline after he had been found to be in possession of extremist materials. Now, these are raising urgent questions as to how he came to later be employed by Fly Dubai and ultimately ended up working on a plane bound for Israel.
7: The cost of air travel in the U.S. over Thanksgiving is forecast to be 30% over last year because of fuel prices. European allies are agreeing to President Trump's request for help. They will tap into their reserves, hoping to offset pump prices here. What about states possibly suspending the gas tax? Mark St. Clair owns a local pool cleaning company in Sandusky, Ohio.
1: It's just a temporary solution for a bigger problem is all it is.
7: Campaigning in Ohio a month before the midterms, President Trump talked up something very popular.
3: We gave you no tax on tips, no tax on overtime.
7: And something that isn't, data centers, saying they will benefit local communities. You're listening to ABC News.
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7: Defying owner Robert Kraft, Zach Bryan wore a Free Palestine shirt to Gillette Stadium in Foxborough, Mass., where Kraft banned Macklemore for defending Palestine. Joining Bryan's protest, his drummer wearing a shirt bearing the name of a dead 5-year-old Palestinian girl who was trapped in a vehicle in Gaza City with deceased family members. The 5-year-old remained on that phone with a Palestinian Red Crescent for about 3 hours, trying to get rescued. Cornell University President Michael Kotlikoff in a new video to the school community this weekend.
27: We must do everything we can to prevent what happened to Jane Doe and everyone before her and anyone after her from ever happening again.
7: He says her rape allegations raise what he called troubling issues about sexual assault, dehumanization, and aspects of our party culture, alcohol, and drug use. The Boston Arts Academy, on National Custodian Day, gave special recognition to a fifth-floor custodian, Andrew Allen. A teacher on that floor had a brother in need of a kidney, and the teacher wasn't a match. Mr. Allen wondered if he might be. A test showed yes, he was, but he was too far in age to match directly, so he ended up donating his kidney to somebody else, enabling the teacher's brother to move up the kidney donor list. A gift from the teacher, truly worth more than gold, he says. Wayne Cabot, ABC News.
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0: Let's get Right to it. Thanks for joining us. Lots to get to. We'll talk about the Cornell 7 a little bit later on. There's so much misinformation about that. We'll get to all that. Also, Matt Wolf, talk a little entertainment. But let's start off this first hour. Welcome, everybody. America at Night. It's Coast to Coast with McGraw Millhaven. So apparently we are in election season, and artificial intelligent commercials, videos are now in campaign ads, and people have a hard time trying to figure out what is real and what is fake. We're going to talk to a man who knows a thing or two about this. He is the host of the Utopias podcast. He's also a professor of information and studies at UCLA. Professor Ramesh Srinivasan joins us. Professor, welcome to America at Night. Thanks for joining us.
4: Hey, it's great to join you guys, and it's a really cool show that you're running, so I'm really happy to reach the wide audience that you have.
0: Oh, and thank you very much.
4: Important issues. Yeah.
0: Flattery will get you everywhere on this show.
4: So everywhere.
0: Absolutely.
4: Everywhere.
0: Absolutely.
4: That's what we like as professors. Just kidding.
0: You got it. Let's talk about AI-generated commercials. How big of a problem is this, Professor?
4: It's a massive problem. Look, for the last, I would say, 10-plus years, increasingly, I think all of us know that it's become harder and harder for us to trust anything we see online, right? So, you know, if you just roll the clock back 10 years or so, so many of us were deeply concerned and distressed by the examples like Cambridge Analytica and other, you know, third parties that basically manipulated what we see online. Deep fakes have been a long-standing issue. But imagine if there's a technology that is monitoring you, probably constantly, in ways that you wouldn't even know, that is constantly gathering data about you, what you do, what you click, your voice, your face, etc., and can essentially use all the data gathered about you to imitate, simulate, or replace you. And that is where what we are staring at, which is so critical and so much of a problem that we must overcome, especially with the midterm elections coming, but in general to protect our democracy. Because if nobody knows what's real and no one trusts anything or anybody, yet we're all addicted to technologies that we know don't necessarily tell us the truth, what are we going to do?
0: Yeah. What are there any, let's first start with any regulations. Are there any rules or any regulations when it comes to advertising and artificial intelligence?
4: Nothing significant, certainly not on a federal level. You know, on the state level, we have some, you know, here in the state of California and other states, you know, there are some regulations around data privacy. The European Union has some pretty significant regulations around privacy and data, and they even have what's called an AI Act that is pretty good in lots of ways. But as you probably know, people in Europe really feel like they are like outside of the game when it comes to AI and developing AI, and they felt that for a long time when it comes to technology itself. So, you know, what we have to do in our country is support our entrepreneurialism and our innovation, which is not exactly what's happening with AI, because we're only talking about two companies, really, at the end of the day, that are dominating market cap and are likely both to go public, Anthropic and OpenAI. But what we really need to do is, sure, like continue the innovation, but we have to really rethink what innovation is, so we ensure that every single stakeholder in our country is protected. You know, so we're protected as workers, we're protected as consumers, we're protected as citizens in a democracy. These are critical identities that must be protected, and AI should not be violating those.
0: Professor Ramesh Srinivasan is our guest. He hosts a podcast called Utopias Podcast. He's also a professor at UCLA. And if he sounds or looks familiar, you might have seen him in the new Netflix movie, The AI Doc. So, Professor, we appreciate you coming on. We're not just talking social media. Are we talking TV commercials, cable commercials, radio commercials? Are we talking that? Are they at that level now?
4: Well, it really depends on what protections broadcast media have to try to ban AI-generated content. But I personally believe that any single piece of content, video, audio, photo, you know, et cetera, text, if it is AI-generated or significantly AI-modified, I believe all of that should be watermarked. So I think it's up to the networks, you know, the broadcast networks, the cable networks, radio networks like yourselves, to actually have, you know, at some point there were FCC protections around these issues. But right now we're just sort of seeing this administration completely bend the knee on every single level possible to these AI companies, even though they're wildly unpopular, because nobody sees how those companies and what they're doing is going to benefit them. They just see it as further division. So there is a lot here. Yeah, please.
15: There is a law that says, the laws are so nebulous and so confusing, right? Sometimes the candidate has to come on and say, my name is John Smith and I approve this message. Others are third-party PACs, which don't have to disclose much, if at anything. Is there any law that says they have to disclose it anywhere in the ad, even into the fine print? This is AI generated?
4: Not specifically, and not as of yet, though that is absolutely, the bare minimum of what we need, and we actually really need it on a federal level. The very bare minimum that is needed is transparency.

0: broadcasting of American Night, but it's an AI that replaces you. And this is where we're heading more and more.
1: So is AI doing this on its own? Like, is there somebody directing it and then it's sort of creating it on its own? Or is this human-led where the humans are going in and creating the ads and then telling AI to generate it, if that makes any sense?
0: Yeah, that's a good question. I mean, it's at the end of the day, AI systems and technologies, as we're starting to see more and more, are taking a life on, if you will, of their own. And that is because they are instructed to achieve certain objectives, and they are going to do whatever it takes to achieve those objectives and or communicate with other AIs that might have other objectives or other behaviors, and then take on a behavior that cannot be predicted. But at the same time, most technologies follow the will of their creators. The problem is that we're seeing now AI technologies further and further diverge from the will of their creators. In this particular case, if we're talking about the creators being, you know, these LLM, you know, AI companies, I think we can see quite clearly that they don't have a clear sort of set of ideas about what they want the United States to look like economically, politically, and so on. And that's not really something I necessarily blame them for. That's up to all of us in the public sector. That's up to our government to not be sold out to big tech, which we've seen throughout the Trump administration, bending the knee from the inauguration day one. And there are umpteen numbers of examples of you know, the coziness between big tech and this administration, which means that the administration and our Congress, as we've all seen, has no capacity or power or maybe even any interest to regulate these companies, not to, you know, kill their products, but to ensure their products benefit multiple stakeholders.
1: There's an article in Axios last day or two that was talking about that some campaigns are starting to get served with legal notices, cease and desist, yep. You know, take down. So, I mean, clearly they are out there. Obviously, some are parodies, some are not, but we're starting to see
0: right.
1: at least some of these campaigns fight back.
0: Yeah, which is good. And this is why data centers and AI, which are really one and the same, you know, in a sense, they're really all connected to each other, are such a huge issue right now that all of us are staring at. Because, I mean, check this out, McGraw. So, like, for example, more and more, the way AI is going to function is you will be, let's say you're on Instagram or whatever, and AI will be targeting you. And I don't mean that in the inherently intense way the word target means, but essentially it will be personalizing its content for you based on you and only you, not your wife, not your kids, not your friends, not people of the same political party, not your neighbors, not the wider country. It's going to be based on what is known about McGraw. Right? What is known about McGraw can be turned into data that is collected about you. And all of this data can be correlated, which means pattern recognition, with predictions of what will influence McGraw's behavior in this way, that way, or the other. And that is a very specific thing. That's not captured by demographics like age, gender, and so on. It's captured by the specifics of your own psychology tied to data being gathered about you and only you, to influence what you see, which is then going to influence what you think and how you feel.
1: So are you saying that in the very near future, these ads are going to be created, one's going to be created for you, and another one's going to be created for me, and another one's going to be created for my 19-year-old daughter?
0: Exactly, yeah. And those might be pretty different ads. So you all might be, say the ads are all about, let's say, President Trump or, you know, I don't know, Bernie Sanders or what have you. They could be completely different ads from one another. And we might not call them ads. We might just see them as quote unquote content or stories, right? So that is why, and pretty much all of us feel intuitively like that this is kind of what's happening. That is why Americans, and Pew studies have shown this again and again, do not trust what they see online. But I think we all know that our phones have basically become almost parts of our body. Like, we can't really go without them.
1: Well, so, I mean, look, we've seen Facebook is one giant cesspool of either pornographic ads or deep fakes or whatever else. So, I mean, interspersed, there's a commercial for a you know, new type of pen, but otherwise it's all garbage and it all just sort of follows you around the internet. I don't really have much hope because a couple years ago, they banned robocalls, right? Because it was annoying and no call.

0: lists, and they, right, you were sitting down for a dinner and your phone would ring every night. But what the elected officials did was they exempted themselves. So they themselves were allowed to continue to robocall, but all the other businesses had to stop.
1: I mean, back in the day, I know this is, you know, 20 plus years ago, all of those companies were on the verge of being regulated, so they couldn't gather data without our consent, where the opting out of warrantless data collection would have been what occurred. But that was when 9/11 happened and things like the Patriot Act got shoved down people's throats without us fully understanding it. Patriot Act was supposed to be about protecting us from terror, but it ended up being basically opened up for data collection writ large. And that's why we saw, you know, some years later, the Snowden revelations and other examples like that. So this issue is McGraw, is not unique to Meta and Facebook. I mean, these are companies that are in the interest of capturing our attention, influencing our behavior, and AI technologies have the capacity to read, write, speak, and think for us, which makes us all wonder, why do we matter and how should we matter? And I think it's time more than ever for everybody, and these AI companies should be paying for it. Not only should they be covering all their energy expenses and bringing the prices down, they should be paying us for our data, but also they should be paying for really true literacy programs that give every American the capacity to understand how these technologies work and how these technologies can benefit them and their own creativity. Because it is entirely possible for these AI technologies to be tools. I mean, remember, technology is a tool. It can be a tool to actually expand what we do and how we do it. And that is very cool. But that's the totally opposite. That's the augmentation of human intellect and creativity, not the replacement.
0: Professor, I got 1 minute left. You know, the opposite is also true. If they can create lies about you and make them real ads or real voices in radio commercials, well, then they could create a true ad about an elected official, and the elected official can say, oh, that's only fake. So you don't know, exactly. Right? You don't know what's real and what's true, and you could say what's true is fake and what's fake is true, and no one knows what's going on.
1: And we're all just going to go cray-cray, right? So that's why we can do it. What is it? We can enact right here and now, because it's wildly popular. Forget these sort of so-called partisan divisions in our country, Republican, Democrat, left, right, whatever it is. People across the board want AI technologies to not take us off the rails, to not increase inequality, to support the affordability crisis. And it's entirely possible for us to regulate, which is basically direct a car that might be going out of control. The car is not destroyed. The car just is going on the right road. And that is what we need to do. And I truly believe we can do it. And there are a number of really good ideas out there. It's a matter of achieving the political will. But for all of us as Americans to know on our own that we should not fully trust these technologies. Let's understand how these technologies work on a basic level and use them to benefit us. But do not see them as black mirrors. Or just places that we dive our head into and just blindly trust. Because that's going to divide us and polarize us even more.
0: That is Professor Ramesh Srinivasan. Close enough, right? Srinivasan? All right. The podcast is Utopias. He's also on the new Netflix movie called The AI Doc, and he's a professor at UCLA. Professor, thanks for checking in.
1: Really enjoyed it. Thank you for having me.
0: Stay right there. We're just getting started. America at Night, back in a moment.
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0: Hi, everybody. 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
0: All right, we're just getting started. Next hour, we're going to talk to Ed Mitchell. Ed Mitchell was on Apollo 14. He has since passed away. But that was the Apollo mission that landed on the moon where Alan Shepard hit the golf balls on the moon. The other person, he was the other guy, Ed Mitchell. And his wife wrote a book. And she's got great stories about being the wife of an astronaut, of a man who walked on the surface of the moon. So we're going to talk to her next hour. Matt Wolf's going to be along to talk some entertainment. Lots of things going on in the world of entertainment. We got to track him down. And then stay right there, because this Cornell story has burst onto the scene, and there's a lot of misinformation, half-truths, conflicting stories, what was said, what wasn't said. It's very confusing. And before you have an opinion on it, I would prefer you actually have the facts. And so we're going to talk to Rich McHugh, one of our go-to at News Nation, who's been covering this story. And we want to get the facts. You can have your own opinion, but you can't have your own facts. And so we're going to check in with Rich from News Nation to find out exactly what is true, what isn't true, and what do we know and what don't we know. And that's coming up next. Stay right there. America at Night, Coast to Coast with McGraw-Milhaven. Back in a moment.
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0: The new 1420, Hawaii's news and sports, and home to Hawaii High School State Championships. 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
4: ABC News, I'm Wayne Cabot. After an intense all-day search for a missing medical transport plane,
5: the U.S. Coast Guard confirms that it has discovered debris off the coast of Nantucket, which investigators say belongs to the plane that disappeared early Saturday morning.
6: Roger, you said you're coming in blind. Any sense?
5: It was around 1 a.m. when an air traffic controller spoke directly to the pilot of that air ambulance flight traveling from Bermuda to Boston, trying to understand if they were in trouble.
4: ABC's Ariel Mitropoulos in Boston. The Fly Dubai pilot says before he was attacked at 34,000 feet, the co-pilot excused himself for prayers. So he turned away out of respect. Next thing you knew,
7: there was a big blow to the back of my head.
4: From the cockpit's crash axe. No update on the kind of trouble the co-pilot might be in. 100-degree heat, game one, home win. NLDS, Dodger Stadium, umpires chugging water. This is
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14: Welcome to America at Night with McGraw-Milhaven.
15: Well, it's been a story and a half. The Tennessee officials were unable to put Christina Pike to death yesterday for a 1995 murder. They administered two doses of the lethal drug. She survived. She was reported to be snoring loudly after the attempted lethal injection. They then called an ambulance from the prison, and she was treated at the hospital. They now say that she is in critical condition. The Tennessee governor has suspended all executions until further notice. This wasn't the first mistake in Tennessee this year. The man to talk about it has literally written the book on botched executions. He is a professor of a PhD at the William Nelson Cromwell Professor of Jurisprudence and Political Science at Amherst College. Austin Sarrett, welcome to America at Night. Thanks for joining us.
16: My pleasure. Thanks for having me.
15: What do you think happened?
16: Well, I'm shocked but not surprised. So if you pay any attention to the history of lethal injection in the United States, you know that it is the least reliable method of execution ever used in this country. So the fact that another lethal injection would be botched, unsurprising. The fact that it would be botched after the lethal chemicals had been administered to her and that she would survive, that's shocking. It's completely unprecedented.
15: So the fact that it's a failure is not surprising, but the fact that she survived is shocking?
16: Well, the way I would say it is there's a difference between a botched execution and a failed execution. A botched execution, there's some difficulty in the procedure. It takes too long, but the person ends up dead. A failed execution is an execution in which someone ends up proverbially walking out of the execution chamber. That's happened very rarely in the United States. And when it has happened, it's happened because they couldn't complete the preliminaries. They couldn't find a usable vein. They couldn't get the IV in. In Krista Pike's case, they managed to secure, at least it seems they did, an IV and administer a lethal dose of pentobarbital, in fact, two of them. And that she survived is unprecedented.
15: Following this story, Professor, it seems unimaginable that one instance they're trying to execute her, and then when it fails, the next instance they call an ambulance. I mean, that's a weird place to be, is it not?
16: I think it is not. The obligation of state officials is to try to put her to death through a legal proceeding. If it fails, they have an obligation to keep her alive. So the mere fact that they set out to execute her doesn't mean that they're allowed to do anything to make sure that she ends up dead. So they acted in a responsible way.
15: Let's talk about the injection. You said it's the least reliable. If it's the least reliable, why is that seem to be the standard?
16: So 8% of all lethal injections have been botched since lethal injection was introduced in the late 70s and early 1980s. The fact that they are botched, every method of execution has been botched, lethal injection more often than others. It takes a lot for a state to abandon a method of execution. It means they have to develop new procedures. They may have to build new facilities. They may have to train people in different ways. So there's a kind of inertia to any method of execution. And that inertia has sustained, and I think will continue to sustain, lethal injection as the method of execution most frequently used, even though it is most frequently botched.
15: Yeah, even though this was the second time they've had issues in the state of Tennessee this year alone.
16: That's correct. Tennessee is now rivaling Alabama as the state that leads the pack in execution incompetence. Alabama has a not great track record in terms of the way it conducts executions, and now neither does Tennessee.
15: Austin Sarrett is with us, PhD. He is the William Nelson Cromwell Professor of Jurisprudence and Political Science at Amherst College. His book is called Gruesome Spectacles, Botched Executions and the American Death Penalty. Austin Sarrett, what happens now? Where does this go from here?
16: Well, the first thing is, will Krista Pike actually survive? If she does, if she survives, then the question will be, can the state try to execute her again? Again, there are a few precedents here. The precedents that exist, one going back to 1946, suggests that the courts will be inclined to green light a second execution. However, ultimately, the question of whether or not she faces a second execution will be one that is decided in the first instance by the governor of Tennessee, and that decision will be guided by legal, moral, and political considerations.
15: She's now apparently in critical condition. Will she have to make a full recovery before they try and execute her again, or could they execute her again while she's in some type of critical state?
16: Well, it depends on what you mean by in a critical state. So people have been executed with various kinds of physical disabilities, but the law in the United States requires that no one can be executed if they don't have a rational understanding of what is happening to them. So for an execution to go forward, a person has to be, to use the legal phrase, competent to be executed. That means they have to know that this is a punishment for a crime that they've committed. And if Krista Pike is unable to comprehend what a second execution would be, then according to the law in the United States, she's not competent to be executed.
15: So if she remains unconscious, the law says she shouldn't be executed. Only if she regains consciousness and full mental capacities to understand what she did was wrong, then and only then would they then be allowed to, assuming everyone else signs off on it, they would be allowed to reconvene a second execution.
16: That's correct.
15: She was given two shots. Both failed. Is that normal? What can we read from that? I know you weren't in the room. Do you normally give one shot? Do you give a second shot? Take me through what you think happened.
16: State protocols, the governing documents about how executions can be conducted, provide for various fail-safes. Not every state allows for a second administration. Tennessee did. So when the first didn't kill her, they went to the second. And then they stopped because their protocol only provided for two. It's quite unusual in a lethal injection that a state would have to go to a second dose of whatever the drug is that's supposed to kill someone. And unlike a hospital procedure, if you were to go into the hospital and you needed surgery and they were going to give you drugs to anesthetize you, they would tailor those drugs to you, to your body mass index, to make sure you don't have any adverse reaction. That's not the way it's done in lethal injection. It's kind of one size fits all. We give this dose and that's what we do. So in general, the doses that are given are substantial enough, large enough to do the trick. In this case, that proved not to be the case. But that may not have to do with the drugs themselves. That may have to do with the fact that when they inserted the IV, they didn't get it into a vein. So perhaps these lethal chemicals went into her muscle or went into an artery rather than a vein. And we don't know that yet, and we probably won't know that for a while.
15: Could her lawyers argue that they had two shots at an execution because they gave two different injections? And I know, as you mentioned, you have a second chance. Could they argue they did, the state did have a second chance?
16: No doubt they will. The Constitution prohibits what is called double jeopardy. You can't be punished for the same crime twice. In other cases where lethal injections have had to be stopped, but that they had not reached the point where the drugs had been administered, courts have said, try again, because the punishment hadn't started. I think in this case, Pike's lawyers are going to say that the punishment had started, whether it was one dose or two, and therefore double jeopardy should prevent the state from getting a second chance.
15: Wow. So they're going to argue, well, that's interesting. Now, there's also reporting from her attorneys that she was apparently trying to help them find the vein and was somewhat helpful and trying to help them execute her. Would that play into any type of double jeopardy and or leniency if that were to be true?
16: No, I don't think so. And she would not be the only person who, during an execution that is not going well, tries to be helpful to the execution team, because after all, being jabbed repeatedly might leave them with great suffering. And rather than watch that continue, given that they expect they're going to die anyway, they might, and they have in the past, try to be helpful. But look, put this in a large frame. The prohibition of double jeopardy or the prohibition of cruel and unusual punishment are long-standing American values. There's nothing radical, there's nothing unusual about someone saying the Constitution forbids the imposition of cruel punishment. You can't do this. Or the Constitution prohibits punishing me twice for the same crime. You can't do this. And really, after all, at the end of the day, respect for those values is as American as apple pie.
15: Austin, let me answer or finish this conversation this way. You mentioned, because you wrote the book, Gruesome Spectacles, Botched Executions, and the American Death Penalty, so you literally wrote the book on this stuff. You mentioned 8% botched when it comes to injection, 5% for lethal gas, 3% for hanging, almost 2% for electrocution. We used to electrocute in this country. Wasn't that deemed cruel and unusual, and so that's how we ended up with the injection?
16: Well, it depends on what you mean by deemed. The United States Supreme Court has never invalidated a method of execution, never said a method of execution is unconstitutional. What happens is that when executions become more problematic than they are, if you will, beneficial, states look for different methods. And if you look over the last 125 years in the United States, go back to the late 19th century, we used to use hanging as the primary method. And then in the late 19th century, we abandoned that and adopted the electric chair, used it as the primary method. And then along came the gas chamber. And then in 1977 in Oklahoma, they were the first state to authorize the use of lethal injection. And at every point, the same promise is made. This method of execution will be safe, reliable, and humane. And the truth of the matter is, none of them has really been able to deliver on that promise.
15: Fascinating conversation. Austin Surratt, what are you looking for now? What do you think is going to be the next step? What are you watching for?
16: Well, again, first to see if Krista Pike survives. And then I think the ball really is in the court of Governor Bill Lee of Tennessee. He turned down her request for clemency, a commutation of her sentence. Maybe what happened on Wednesday night will lead him to think enough is enough. Let her serve the rest of her life in prison.
15: Assuming she regains consciousness, and if she stays in some type of vegetative state, then again, as you said, you can't execute somebody in a vegetative state. They have to know and be conscious of their crime to be executed. So we are a long way from the end of this story. Professor, a fascinating conversation. Austin Surratt is the William Nelson Cromwell Professor of Jurisprudence and Political Science at Amherst College. He also wrote the book Gruesome Spectacles, Botched Executions, and America's Death Penalty. Professor, thank you very much for your time.
16: Thanks for having me.
15: America at Night, back in a moment.
14: America at Night with McGraw-Millhaven.
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15: A lot of people want to know what this Krista Pike did to get herself on death row. She killed a 19-year-old. She was 18 at the time, and she killed a classmate. They lured the classmate into the woods. Pike and her boyfriend beat her. It's pretty horrific. Beat her, slashed her with a box cutter, used a meat cleaver. I'm trying to be as politically correct or as nonviolent as possible, but carved satanic images in her chest before killing her with a large piece of asphalt. And then there were reports that they took some type of souvenir from the body. The boyfriend at the time was 17. And so was unable to be eligible for the death penalty. So the boyfriend who did the killing as well is in jail for the rest of his life. She, being 18, was eligible for the death penalty. And this happened in the 1990s. It was 1995, I believe, if memory serves me right. So it took him 30 years to get her to the execution. And then, as we know, what happened last night, 2 shots, and she survived. So that's the nuts and bolts of the case. An unbelievably bizarre story. Stay right there. We got lots more to get to. We're going to lighten up next hour. We have a former football coach, the former head football coach of Michigan, Biff Poggi, who was also a former hedge fund manager who made millions and then said, you know what I want to do? I want to be a football coach. And he rose through the ranks to become the head football coach of Michigan, coached him in the Citrus Bowl, and now he's a broadcaster. We're going to talk about this Save College Football Act. Looking forward to this. Biff Poggi, my new favorite, plus Bill Cleveland's. Bill's on the road somewhere. We'll talk with him. Our executive director is Alex Hinton. Our engineer tonight is Richard Good. I'm McGraw-Milhaven, and this is America at Night on Westwood One.
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4: From ABC News, I'm Wayne Cabot. The Coast Guard says it has now found debris from a missing medevac flight hours after it radioed that it was flying blind.
6: Roger, you said you're coming in blind, is that what you said? Okay, you declare emergency.
4: From liveatc.net, it was traveling from Bermuda to Boston, debris turning up now off Nantucket. The search continues for the 6 people aboard, 4 from Canada, 2 from Bermuda. Not clear why the patient was being transferred. The Pacific has a fast-growing, intensifying hurricane, Nolo, a Category 3 now, 200 miles about off of Morro Reef, Hawaii. Much of California will be suffering through temps 15 to 20 degrees above average into Thursday. The heat explains maybe some of the empty seats at Dodger Stadium for ALDS Game 1 against the Braves. It was 100 degrees. Those who stayed got to see the Dodgers win. Other Game 1 winners, the White Sox over Cleveland, Tampa Bay over the Yankees. The Fly Dubai pilot who fended off an attack by his co-pilot at 34,000 feet says he respectfully had turned away for a couple of minutes when his co-pilot said he wanted to go pray. And then later, he was attacked from behind.
7: There was a big blow to the back of my head.
4: Hitting him with a cockpit emergency axe.
22: Senior intelligence and law enforcement officials have identified the co-pilot in Wednesday's Fly Dubai incident as 29-year-old Hamam Al-Hamami, an Omani national. Multiple sources familiar with the investigation say the suspect was previously flagged as a, quote, security risk, telling ABC News he was found in possession of extremist materials while serving as a co-pilot trainee for another airline. He was later grounded from flying for 1 year. Marcus Moore, ABC News, London.
23: Hello, Ohio.
4: Campaigning today, President Trump said that if Republican Vivek Ramaswamy loses, he won't be giving aid to Ohio. This is ABC News.
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4: There's no one who wanted Tom Kim to win today more than Tom Kim. The South Korean golfer's gold medal wins him an exemption from military service back home. He shot a 6-under-64. This is not the first time Tennessee Correction Commissioner Frank Strada has had to deal with executions going wrong. As Arizona's prison official, he oversaw a series of botched executions there, too. Now he's out in Tennessee.
2: The head of Tennessee's prison system is now resigning after this week's botched execution of death row inmate Krista Pike. Governor Bill Lee making that announcement, saying Commissioner Frank Strada will leave his post sometime this month. Lee has now paused all executions in the state to allow for an independent review. This was the second failed execution in the state this year. Meanwhile, lawyers for Pike say that she's in critical condition and on a ventilator. Overnight, they asked for an emergency motion to preserve all the evidence related to the botched execution attempt.
4: Her lawyer is saying that the resignation doesn't do a thing to help Krista now. They say that what happened to her reflects a systemic failure going beyond any one person. Daylight saving time ends in 4 weeks, and President Trump wants to keep it going on social media, calling out Senator Tom Cotton for voting against the Sunshine Protection Act, which would make daylight saving time year-round. Trump calls a Republican a friend of his, but shared his cell phone number on social media. We tried. Voicemail full. Wayne Cabot, ABC News.
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5: From ABC News, Wall Street Weekend. The U.S. economy showing signs of a slowdown. Friday's government report showing employers adding just 29,000 jobs in September, well below expectations. The unemployment rate edging up to 4.2%, while revisions show the economy added fewer jobs in July and August than previously reported. The weak jobs numbers raising questions about the Federal Reserve's next move on interest rates. Investors scaling back expectations for another rate hike, helping lift stocks Friday, the Nasdaq reaching an intraday record. Oil prices are a continuing concern. Crude oil prices trading above $100 a barrel earlier in the week amid tensions in the Middle East. Meanwhile, Treasury yields remained elevated, that in turn keeping pressure on borrowing costs. Nike shares falling after the company warned of a bigger-than-expected sales decline, citing weakness in China. Consumer confidence dropping to its lowest levels in more than a decade as Americans worry about the cost of living and job prospects. Dave Packer, ABC News.
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15: You. All right, thanks for staying up late. America at Night, coast to coast, McGraw Millhaven. Phone numbers and text messages, 1-844-2-McGraw, 1-844-462-4729. Lots of people are getting the show on the podcast, and the numbers are going through the roof, and so would you like to do that? Lots of people go back and listen. They check. They miss something. They want to hear something again. You can sign up for the text club. It's very simple. It's very easy. Text your name and number to 1-844-2-McGraw. That's M-C-G-R-A-W. 1-844-262-4729, like a last name, but it's my first name. Yes, that's the name they gave me. I had nothing to do with it. That's the name they gave me. That's the cross I have to bear in this world. 1-844-262-4729, like a last name, but it's my first name. Then, Alex will send you a link. You sign up for that link, and each and every day, Alex will then send out a text of tonight's guests and last night's guest, as well as a link to the podcast. So you can go straight to the podcast. You can subscribe. You can download. You can listen. It's all very simple and all very easy. Just join the text club. And simple as that. 1-844-2-McGraw. Or go to podcasts anywhere where podcasts are found. And you can listen to the show that way. Open phones next hour, but straight ahead, we got Bill Cleveland. It's Thursday night. We'll check in with Bill on the road. He's got a good segment tonight. And then Biff Pogge, the former head coach of Michigan and a hedge fund guy. What does he think of this college football act that's working its way through Congress? We'll talk with him next. Stay right there.
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1: It's Friday night, and another weekend of college football is upon us, and Washington, D.C. wants to save college football with the Save College Football Act. And to talk about it is a man who is probably one of the best people to talk about it. His name is Biff Poggi. He is a former associate head coach at the University of Michigan. Then he was the interim head coach at Michigan. He is now hosting a podcast for News Nation called Biff. And before all of that, he made millions as a hedge fund manager. Biff Poggi, welcome to America at Night. Thanks for joining us.
2: Thanks, McGraw. Thanks for having me on. Pleasure to be here.
1: You got it. I'd love to hear this from a coach's perspective. Quickly, overall, what do you think of this Save College Football Act?
2: Okay, so there's so much in it that's good, and I'll get into that. There's a little bit in it that's bad, and the bad part, I think, can be fixed. But it's bad because it's anti-free market. I'll get into that also. But I do think the people that, you know, like my dear friend Nick Saban and others who work so hard on doing this with good faith, in good faith, put together something that's a really good start. But I think it's got to be tweaked a little bit. So the good things in it, McGraw, here they are. Your scholarship goes on for 10 years. So that means if you leave for money or pro or whatever happens to you, you have a family issue, you can go back, get your tuition paid for, and graduate for 10 years, which means this. No knucklehead on the planet should ever not have their degree if you're a college athlete. Secondly, they've really spent a lot of money and lengthened the term on mental health and physical health. And, you know, a lot of the ramifications from playing football, for example, come later on. And so there's good coverage on that. They cap agent fees at 5%. And trust me, agents were taking 15, 18%. It was absolute highway robbery. And they more than double the pay for the players. They go from revenue share of, call it, $22 million. They add a retention fee to that of about $26, $27, $28 million. And what it comes up to is about a total of $48 million that each team can spend on its roster. That's a lot of money. Here's my problem with it. The only people at the table, and at the table is the NCAA, the institutions, and basically they're the same. The coaches and the players. The only group at the table that gets capped here is the players. And everybody else is operating in the free market. And I say, let the players operate in the free market. And my friend Nick Saban said to me last night, he said, you know, we need a budget. I couldn't agree more. Who in the hell runs a business without a budget? And these are These are multi-hundred million dollar revenue a year businesses. When you look at them on an EBITDA basis, if you were going to buy one of them, they're worth billions of dollars. This is big, huge business. Get a budget. Figure out what you can afford. The free market works because you have the opportunity to say no. If your quarterback says, I'm not playing unless you give me $10 million, I'm going someplace else, and you don't think he's worth $10 million and it busts your budget, say no. Let him go try the free market. If he can get $10 million, the market's set. If he can't, guess what? The market stabilizes. And this is Nash's, the great mathematician John Nash's formula on economic equilibrium, which he won, by the way, a Nobel Prize for, which simply says this. All the parties around the table negotiating against each other are not going to do anything to hurt themselves. Therefore, you don't do anything to hurt the other guy, because if you do, you kill the whole thing. And so the market will settle this. Like, I have a question for you, McGraw. Is going to $48 million too much in the interim? In other words, is the market, the free market rate, something much lower than that? So that's kind of where I am on it.
1: Well, first of all, it's fascinating because you and I are in lockstep on a lot of this, and you're

0: right. They do cap the players. I'll get to the money in a second, though. I want to ask you about the transfer and the transfer porthole, because the world has changed, right? And we all agree that something needs to be done, and the old world wasn't working, and we don't know how to make this new world. But part of capping is only having one allowable transfer per student. Maybe it doesn't work out. Why can't the kid transfer two or three or four times?
1: Well, I agree. If that's your position, I agree with it. And here's why I agree with it. Because it what it essentially does is it – and I know that – look, I coached. I understand how hard it is to – you know, you don't know what your roster is going to be year to year. You spend half of the damn season retaining – re-recruiting your own roster so they don't leave. It's crazy. But it's the same thing for the coaches, right? And part of business is your employees – are free to leave. Now, if you limit, McGraw, the amount of times they can transfer, and I understand why you'd want to do that as a coach, but if you can limit that, if you limit that, really what you're limiting is their ability to enter the free market at any point in the following year. And I think that is a way to prevent free markets from working.
0: How come they don't just allow the players to unionize and have the players have a seat at the table and then collectively bargain?
1: I think they don't want that, because if you do that, the players will strike, and people feel like if that happens, that's a total disaster for college sports. You might lose the fans forever. I don't think you need that. I think the free market is always the best thing. It always arrives in an equilibrium that's best for everybody. For example, the schools were saying, hey, we have a $22 million hole now that the legislation is making us pay a revenue share. No, you didn't. You didn't have a $22 million hole. You just made $22 million less than you made the year before. You still made millions of dollars. The top schools are all making millions of dollars. The money's fungible, so it's just how you account for it. But if that was true, that it truly was a hole, why would they then agree to go to a $48 million guarantee?
0: I love the fact that you point out that the coaches' salaries aren't capped and the coaches' salaries aren't restricted in any way, shape, or form. I mean, how can they propose this without laughing through their mouth? Because you cap the players, but you don't cap the coaches. That to me is a deal breaker.
1: Well, it's bad optically, right? And look, I'm for the coaches making all they can make. I'm for the schools making all they can make. But I'm saying this: if you want to cap one group at the negotiating table, cap what the schools can make too. Say anything over, you know, $300 million or $200 million that a school makes on its athletic program in gross revenue. All right, that's got to go to the county that school operates in for new roads or build new schools or whatever it is. It doesn't work. None of that work. Capping coaches, capping schools, capping the labor, which is players, never, ever, ever works.
0: That's why he is a podcaster with News Nation. That's why he's a former coach. And that's why he's a hedge fund guy, because he understands all this. Biff Pogi, what about this? At some point, can we just pretend that the old system is broken and we just create an SEC Big Ten Super League, and the rest of the schools and the rest of the teams play a more traditional game, and we allow the SEC and the Big Ten to sort of have their own super college conference?
1: I think that's what we're heading to. And look, it's a lot like European soccer, or Europe and throughout the world. You know, you have the Premier Leagues, and if you're not good enough to be in those because you don't spend enough or you don't evaluate players well enough or whatever it is, you get relegated. You get relegated to a lower league. And now if you kill it in the lower league, you get to move to back to a higher league. And I think, you know, that's where we're headed. And look, the Big Ten and the SEC, they're the guys that are they're driving the boat, as they should be. I think everybody else is a real distant second, quite frankly.
0: Yeah. The other thing, too, is the individual player, the high school senior who goes to a school and develops over 3 or 4 years. I mean, those days are gone. They're nice to remember, and it sure was nice, but those days are gone, right? I mean, you're going to end up having these kids go to a secondary school, and then as they get better and as they mature, then the big boys are going to come along and sort of pick them off.
1: Yeah, and what's happening now is the high school guy's getting he's 60% less likely to receive a scholarship than he was before all this happened. Because right now you're just recycling through older players. And, you know, and so those guys are mostly going to junior college. So junior college is becoming more and more important in developmental area. And by the way, guys are going in, you know, the big guys are often going into junior college to get players. But what you're seeing is a trading of really good players that are fully developed at the top, in the top couple of leagues. And the chance that, McGraw, listen, the chance that you have to be an elite high school player to go in and play right away and be at a place more than a couple of years.
0: Last question for you, Biff Pogge, and that is this. We mentioned, right, maybe having just a super league of SEC and Big Ten. But what about them in some way, shape, or form competing with the NFL? Some of these players are already making more money in college than they are in the NFL. Why have a five-year rule? Why not just sort of cap it at 6 or 8 or 10 or not even have a cap and just make it a full club team and let them play for as long as they want?
1: I don't know I don't love that because I think at some point in time, you know, you can't have 18-year-olds playing against a guy that's 28. And I think, look, you know, you're right in saying that a lot of these guys are making a lot more money than they would if they played in the NFL. And by the way, a lot of them won't ever play in the NFL, right? And they're making a lot of money in college. Make that money. Be smart with it financially. Give yourself a great head start, but then move on with your life. And one of the things I think colleges need to do, they need to teach financial literacy mandatory to all their students, especially to their athletes who are getting paid. I think trusts need to be set up for these guys with large fiduciary institutions, like maybe the Big Ten uses J.P. Morgan and the SEC uses, you know, Bank of America. I'm just making it up. And these trusts are structured. The money goes in there. The kids get some. It distributes over time so they don't make any crazy mistakes. Their taxes are paid. And the money, what about this? What about if the money that they are making gets put in these trusts and the trust is invested alongside the school's endowment? Because historically, endowments are some of the best performing investment funds in the country. So there's ways we can structure things to protect kids, have them be successful, have them move on with their lives, and save the game.
0: Bill Pogge, you passed the Senate. What do you think of the odds of this thing getting to the finish line or getting to the end zone, passing the House and being signed by the president?
1: I don't think it'll get through the House the way it is. I think there'll be some amendments and some changes. I know the president's for the bill because he wants there to be progress made. I think the bill makes progress, but I don't think this is the final iteration. And even if it is passed, I think everyone would agree it's a big step forward, but we have to do something about capping the players.
0: That's Bill Pogge, who is a podcaster for News Nation. The podcast is called Biff. He started off his career borrowing $25,000 and started a hedge fund and then became head coach of the Michigan Wolverines. Last question for you, Biff Pogge. What do I have to do and what do we have to do together to bring back the option for college football?
1: Ha, love it. You're talking my language. Bring back fullbacks. Bring back three running backs in the backfield. I totally love it. Is that what you're talking about, by the way?
0: That's exactly right. Yeah. That's
1: bring back Tom Osborne. Bring back Tom Osborne.
0: That is going to make college football great. Bring back the wishbone and bring back the option. Biff Pogge, thank you very much for a great conversation. Good luck down the road, and we hope to chat soon.
1: Hey, thanks. Thanks for having me on.
0: Biff Pogge here, News Nation's new podcaster. America at Night, back in a moment.
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6: ABC News, I'm Wayne Cabot. The Coast Guard has found wreckage off Nantucket. Debris from an air ambulance that was carrying six people. It vanished over the Atlantic on a Saturday flight bound for Boston from Bermuda. Not known why a patient needed transporting. In a video to the Cornell community, University President Michael Kotlikoff says the administration and community must do better.
7: What happened to Jane Doe in 2024 is deeply disturbing and will weigh heavily on our community for years to come.
6: He says her rape allegations raise troubling issues about sexual assault, dehumanization, and aspects of party culture, alcohol, and drug use. The Fly Dubai pilot attacked at 34,000 feet said he had turned away from his co-pilot out of respect when the man said he wanted to pray. Next thing he knew, he was whacked in the back of the head with a cockpit crew axe. October baseball, 100 degrees at Dodger Stadium, and the Dodgers win Game 1.
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1: You've been paying attention over the last couple of weeks. We had that unbelievable story coming out of Penn State where some fraternities, as part of a hazing, were cutting up cocaine and fentanyl. And you think to yourself, boy, you don't hear that story very often. And then a couple of weeks later, you heard a story about Wisconsin and their fraternity where 30 pledges last week were found filthy, half naked, three quarters naked, filled with condiments in the basement. Then you heard the story the other day about this Cornell fraternity where there was alleged harassment by a young woman, which has now taken the country by storm. To talk about all of this and put this into perspective is Douglas Furberg. He's a founder of the Furberg National Law Group. And Douglas, you apparently specialize in holding fraternities and national headquarters and universities accountable for these hazing injuries. Douglas Furberg, welcome to America at Night. Thanks for joining us.
2: Well, thank you very much. I'm glad to be here and hope to be able to convey the truth about fraternities.
1: Yeah, take me through this. I mean, it seems like every couple of weeks there's another story where fraternities are behaving badly. Take me through this. Is this a one-off, or is this continue to be a major problem?
2: No, it is anything but a one-off. So you have to go back in time a little bit. And in the 1980s, fraternities were so dangerous. And to the present, they were ranked as dangerous by the insurance industry as toxic waste dumps. Okay, so think about that for a minute. And in the 1980s, they began losing their access to commercial insurance. And that's because of the number of sexual assaults, the number of hazing incidents, the number of injuries and deaths. And so the fact that we're focused on three incidents right now is just a matter of the public having a difficult time in catching up to what the fraternity industry has known for decades and refused to address, and what universities in their infinite wisdom pretend to know but don't actually ever convey this information to students accurately. So, yes, you've heard about three incidents, but the fraternity is rife with injury and death and has been for decades. And the fact that the public has an opportunity to focus on it is only an indication of what the fraternities have been hiding for so long.
1: Have we not grown from the 80s? Were things not transformed from the 80s? Where there's not a sort of transformation of these fraternities and brought up to the 21st century standards?
2: Well, you'd like to believe that, right? But if you actually study what fraternities have done since they began losing the access to commercial insurance, they've just indemnified themselves against the risk. They've not substantially changed their policies nor the means by which they enforce those policies. So, for example, you can talk about pledging right now and hazing right now, and why on God's green earth do we not even begin to address the question of who pledges to join organizations in this country? I'm sure as a successful person in your industry, you've joined numerous organizations, professional and personal. Have you ever then had to submit to an 8-week period where individuals can subject you to various tests to see if you're worthy of becoming a member in that organization? It's ludicrous. And back in 1990, the African American fraternities recognized that they didn't have the ability to prevent serious incidents of injury and death in connection with pledging, and they banned the practice. The majority of white fraternities still want to convince you that it's some incredibly valuable thing that students who are taking classes full time should be engaging in for an 8 to 10 or 10 week period in the middle of a semester. It's ludicrous, and their means for enforcing policies, and it's sort of ridiculous. Universities will say and fraternities will say, we don't condone hazing. Well, of course not. It's illegal. So it's a throwaway sentence. The question is, what do they do to enforce prohibitions on hazing? And the fact is that the means of implementation rests in the hands of untrained 18 and 19-year-olds who are essentially holding their first full-time job to make life and death decisions. And it has failed for decades, and they don't change it.
1: How responsible are the universities to allow this to continue?
2: Well, that's a huge issue because we've just recently, in the death of Sam Martinez at Washington University, held the university liable for failing to protect Sam. And one of the central issues with universities, and it's true with the Wisconsin fraternity, is that universities actively promote and commit substantial resources to convince students about all the good qualities of fraternities and why they should join and how it's going to improve their life without accurately disclosing the risks to them. So you can go right now, and any of your listeners can go on to the University of Wisconsin-Madison website right now, find the section for fraternity and sorority affairs, and you will see, and this reflects a lot of financial resources paid into it by the university, numerous pages stating the benefits of joining and telling students how to join and indicating how many students are members of fraternities. And if you want somehow to find out about chapters that have been closed, the risks of hazing, the risks of sexual violence, truth about the fraternity industry as being rated as dangerous as toxic waste dumps, you have to click 7, 8, 9 pages to get to something called a scorecard that first focuses on grades, and then find another site that might tell you about incidents that have happened. And that's just a refusal to accurately tell students about the risks they face on campus so they can take actions to protect themselves. And when I did the mass shooting at Virginia Tech, that was one of the central premises that came out from the investigation that took place, is that students are entitled to know the truth. And universities do not do that almost across the board.
1: We're spending a lot of time on fraternities. Sororities have this problem, or this is not a problem with sororities?
2: Oh, hey, by the way, one could say women are smarter than men at this age, and I'm happy to say it. Back in the 1980s, sororities banned the presence of alcohol in sorority houses. Why? Because they couldn't manage it, and it was resulting in numerous sexual assaults. So if you take a look at some of the recent examples you've referenced, alcohol is often involved in the injuries and deaths. Why? Well, it's something that 18 and 19-year-olds are prohibited from consuming, but the Greek industry and universities then have as their policy self-management, which has the same 18 and 19-year-olds managing the availability and service of alcohol in fraternity houses when they can't legally consume it. And so why does it fail? Again, 18 and 19-year-olds whose previous job was cutting lawns are now managing the provision of alcohol, unlike any bar or restaurant in the country. So it fails. And sororities at least realize that the alcohol presence was harming them. And again, that's another policy that that fraternities have chosen not to change, knowing Douglas, that time and again, they don't manage it safely.
1: Douglas Furberg, our guest, founder of the Furberg National Law Group, talking about fraternities. What about, I get the insanity of the taking your shirt off and being covered in condiments or cutting up cocaine in Penn State. I mean, these are just one's more bizarre than the next. But whatever happened to, like, hey, carry my books to school, or, you know, freshmen have to clean the bathrooms on Saturday, or freshmen have to, cook dinner on Saturday night, or clean the kitchen. I mean, those are those considered hazing, and why aren't those acceptable for sort of some type of bonding effort so that they can be part of the group when it's all said and done?
2: Well, I mean, typically, you know, the definition of hazing varies from state to state, but it's generally activities that threaten the physical or emotional harm of someone in connection with seeking membership. Carrying somebody's books to class, doing some of those ministerial or menial tasks, that doesn't percolate up to the system in terms of what universities get centrally concerned about. That stuff happens. You know, the issue, though, is that that is not what so many of the traditions and fraternities are based upon. They're based upon humiliating people. They're based on the misuse and misprovision of alcohol and dangerous activities that have historically resulted in serious injury and death. So even if you just talk about any of the states, I presume you may be located in California, you know, multiple students killed in fraternities in the last few years. And that's true in many of the states across the country and as a result of hazing. So let me put it this way, too. The fraternities have known it is so dangerous, the pledge period, that 2 decades ago, one of the senior representatives in the fraternity industry, three deadly nights. Possibly three deadly nights. Is there another injury? I mean, is there another industry where they identify that there's three deadly nights? Well, in fraternities, it's when they get their bid, when students get their bid. And then it's when they meet their big brothers. And then it's when they cross over into membership. That those 3 nights in this industry have gotten the phrase internally from fraternity leaders as 3 deadly nights. And let me just suggest that those 3 deadly nights exist on virtually every college campus in every state in this country. And that I might be saying it to you, and you're hearing it for the first time, it's criminal that universities have not made that truth known to their students when they're making decisions whether or not to seek membership, or if women are seeking to go to a fraternity house to party without knowing how dangerous it is with respect to sexual assaults.
1: Let me make sure I understand you correct. Are you saying that fraternities are so dangerous, insurance companies across the board refuse to insure fraternities?
2: Yes, that started at the end of the 1980s. So just think about that for a minute. Why are insurance companies pulling out of California for homeowners insurance policies? Because the risk of fire is so high that, you know, their ability to indemnify homes could make them bankrupt. Well, the same was true in the 1980s because of the risks of the commercial industry, you know, backing up fraternities. So what many have them done has gone to self-insured situations where they actually decide what the coverage will be, how it will be handled, and what the exclusions are. And if you look at that carefully, the way that's been managed by fraternities is with the means that they have exclusions and other policy protections that protect their own assets and cast the blame and the indemnification on other insurance industries. So, for example...
1: We're short on time. Let me ask you this question, yeah. Because Cornell, over this latest incident, Cornell is saying that they did everything right. They suspended these boys. They kicked them out and so on and so forth. But is it the individual in the fraternity, or is it the whole fraternity, and is there a distinction?
2: Well, yeah, there is a distinction. Well, yes and no in a lot of the issues, but just as you see as Wisconsin, you know, supposedly is prosecuting 2 of the individuals, like the president and the vice president, for what happened at that fraternity, it's ridiculous, because that ritual that must have taken place is a ritual that had been passed on. This is what discovery or an investigation would show, is that these guys didn't just make it up. It had happened year in and year out. And the ritual was probably, you know, discussed at a chapter-wide meeting the weekend before, and everybody agreed to do it. So you have multiple people that agreed to do something that was dangerous. That's why at Michigan State University, when our client was killed in a result of the hazing incident, dozens of people were criminally charged at the chapter, because everybody knew it was going to happen. Everybody had the obligation to intervene and stop it. And then everybody had the obligation to rescue our client as he was laying there en route to death. So, again, yes, it involves the individuals, but it also involves the organizations, because if you've known this is happening in the organizations you have formed and you control for decades, and you have not acted reasonably to stamp it out, then it's on you.
1: Douglas, I got 1 minute left. Are there any universities that have closed up shop and said, we're kicking all the fraternities out? This is just too much. It's too much to deal with. It's not part of our academic situation. Are the universities turning to that alternative?
2: Some have done that. Like years ago, Alfred University realized that they could not safely manage the fraternities on campus, and they kicked them all off. And, you know, that happened, you know, with a lot of complaining by the fraternities and their freedom of association and everything else. Part of the issue, though, is not do you let them operate on campus, because maybe they have a right to do that in some part, but do you actively promote them and tell students that these are organizations are the greatest things since sliced bread, while withholding accurate information about the risks students face? So look, I've talked to young people, women in particular, and told them, if you're going to go to a party in a fraternity house, this is exactly what you need to do in order to dramatically reduce the risk of sexual assault. And with that information, they've been able to avoid it. Well, the same should be true for universities. Yes, you're making money on them because they're active alumni and they contribute more than the general student population, but it's not just about money. And it's not just about throwaway statements of saying hazing is, you know, not condoned. Mm. It's just stupid.
1: Douglas,
2: it's a meaningless throwaway statement. What do you do to stop it?
1: Douglas Fearberg is the founder of the Fearberg National Law Group, who is a trial attorney specializing in holding fraternities, national headquarters, and universities accountable for hazing injuries and deaths. Douglas, good stuff. Thanks for checking in.
2: Hey, you take care. Thanks a lot for having me on.
1: America at Night, back in a moment.
0: From the heart of America, this is America at Night with McGraw-Milhaven.
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1: Stay right there. Next hour, we're going to talk a little national parks with Katahdin Woods and Waters. It's up in Maine, not very well known, but absolutely gorgeous. So we'll discover it together. America at Night and our national park series continues. Text messages, 1-844-2-McGraw. We got voicemails, 1-844-262-4729. And, of course, phones are always available, 1-844-262-4729. It's the same number for all. Voicemails, text messages, and, of course, live phone calls, mostly in the last hour. So stay right there. More with America at Night. Our executive director is Alex Hinton. Our engineer tonight is Richard Good. I'm McGraw-Milhaven, and this is America at Night on Westwood One.

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3: From ABC News, I'm Wayne Cabot. After this chilling transmission,
4: coming in blind,
3: the Coast Guard has now found a debris field off Nantucket from a medical transport plane with six on board that vanished from Bermuda en route to Boston. The crazed co-pilot in the Fly Dubai cockpit apparently used prayer as a ruse to attack the captain.
5: While he was praying, out of respect, I was just looking at the front and not at the back. And suddenly, after I think I would say about 4 or 5 minutes, there was a big blow to the back of my head.
3: About the suspect, ABC's Tom Sufi Burridge in Tel Aviv.
6: Multiple sources confirming the identity of the suspect to ABC News, saying he is 29-year-old Hammam al-Hammami, an Omani national, and revealing that he was previously employed by another airline, Oman Air, and in 2024 he was suspended as a trainee co-pilot at that airline after he had been found to be in possession of extremist materials. Now, these are raising urgent questions as to how he came to later be employed by Fly Dubai and ultimately ended up working on a plane bound for Israel.
3: The cost of air travel in the U.S. over Thanksgiving is forecast to be 30% over last year because of fuel prices. European allies are agreeing to President Trump's request for help. They will tap into their reserves, hoping to offset pump prices here. What about states possibly suspending the gas tax? Mark St. Clair owns a local pool cleaning company in Sandusky, Ohio.
7: It's just a temporary solution for a bigger problem is all it is.
3: Campaigning in Ohio a month before the midterms, President Trump talked up something very popular.
8: We gave you no tax on tips, no tax on overtime.
3: And something that isn't, data centers, saying they will benefit local communities. You're listening to ABC News.
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3: Defying owner Robert Kraft, Zach Bryan wore a Free Palestine shirt to Gillette Stadium in Foxborough, Mass., where Kraft banned Macklemore for defending Palestine. Joining Bryan's protest, his drummer wearing a shirt bearing the name of a dead 5-year-old Palestinian girl who was trapped in a vehicle in Gaza City with deceased family members. The 5-year-old remained on that phone with a Palestinian Red Crescent for about 3 hours, trying to get rescued. Cornell University President Michael Kotlikoff in a new video to the school community this weekend.
13: We must do everything we can to prevent what happened to Jane Doe and everyone before her and anyone after her from ever happening again.
3: He says her rape allegations raise what he called troubling issues about sexual assault, dehumanization, and aspects of our party culture, alcohol, and drug use. The Boston Arts Academy, on National Custodian Day, gave special recognition to a fifth-floor custodian, Andrew Allen. A teacher on that floor had a brother in need of a kidney, and the teacher wasn't a match. Mr. Allen wondered if he might be. A test showed yes, he was, but he was too far in age to match directly, so he ended up donating his kidney to somebody else, enabling the teacher's brother to move up the kidney donor list. A gift from the teacher, truly worth more than gold, he says. Wayne Cabot, ABC News.
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14: From ABC News, Wall Street Weekend. The U.S. economy showing signs of a slowdown. Friday's government report showing employers adding just 29,000 jobs in September, well below expectations. The unemployment rate edging up to 4.2%, while revisions show the economy added fewer jobs in July and August than previously reported. The weak jobs numbers raising questions about the Federal Reserve's next move on interest rates. Investors scaling back expectations for another rate hike, helping lift stocks Friday, the Nasdaq reaching an intraday record. Oil prices are a continuing concern. Crude oil prices trading above $100 a barrel earlier in the week amid tensions in the Middle East. Meanwhile, Treasury yields remained elevated, that in turn keeping pressure on borrowing costs. Nike shares falling after the company warned of a bigger-than-expected sales decline, citing weakness in China. Consumer confidence dropping to its lowest levels in more than a decade as Americans worry about the cost of living and job prospects. Dave Packer, ABC News.
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15: Westwood One presents America at Night. Here's your host, McGraw Milhaven.
16: We started doing the show back in December. We have cut a deal with the Parks Department, and we've had this ongoing series, and it has been so well received. We love doing it. We learn so much. The friends of the groups that join us each time enjoy doing it, and the response from the audience is just overwhelming because it's a chance to sort of rediscover what we know, what we thought we know, parks we knew, parks we never heard of. And so tonight we continue our 250th celebration of this tremendous country. There's a lot more that unites us than divides us, and tonight we're going to talk about Katahdin Woods and Waters. And Brian Hendricks is the executive director of the Friends of the Katahdin Woods and Waters. Brian, welcome to America at Night. Thanks for joining us.
17: McGraw, thanks so much for having me. And I'm just going to, off the top, say that the pronunciation is Katahdin, actually.
16: Katahdin. I knew I was going to butcher it. I said it 75 times. Katahdin. Katahdin Woods and Waters. Okay. Where in the world, Brian, is Katahdin Woods and Waters?
17: Katahdin Woods and Waters spans 87,500 acres in northern Maine. So if you can picture Acadia National Park, we're about 2.5 hours north of that. So we're pretty far up there.
16: How big is 87,000 acres?
17: Oh, well, it's pretty big. You know, it spans a big stretch of Penobscot County. We are in what is known as the Katahdin region. We sort of are centered around Katahdin, which is a mountain in Baxter State Park, which we share a western boundary with. But yeah, it's a pretty big expanse of land.
16: Now, the park is celebrating its 10th anniversary. I missed the news release when it was announced 10 years ago. Take me through why it took so long and how this park came to be.
17: Sure. So it's a really interesting story. So we're located in northern Maine. This is land that has had human activity for really 11,000 years. But just going back to 2001, a woman named Roxanne Quimby, who was the co-founder of Burt's Bees, began buying up timberland in this part of the state with the vision for creating some form of park that would be preserved for people to enjoy. And the idea for a national park was batted around. And eventually in 2016, she donated this land to the National Park Service on the centennial of the National Park Service. And President Obama at the time used the Antiquities Act to designate this land as a national monument.
16: I think I saw that in an episode of West Wing once, didn't I?
17: Yeah, I think that has probably been a topic on the West Wing. For
16: sure. it sounds like an extraordinary piece of land. Take me back. There have been people and human activity on it for how many years?
17: Well, I said 11,000 years, which is really when the glaciers retreated in this part of Maine. And so something that's significant about this landscape is that it's the homelands of the Penobscot Nation. It's culturally significant to all Abenaki nations. These are the indigenous tribes in what is now called Maine. So there's the tribal historic activity. This land was also heavily logged and was really significant to the country's logging history throughout the 19th and 20th centuries. And intertwined with that, there was also interest from artists and explorers and writers like Thoreau, and Teddy Roosevelt spent time here exploring as well.
16: What was it before? So she was just buying up random plots of land? Was she buying up parks or other people's lands? How did she amass such a contiguous land mass?
17: So it was really purchasing these from timber companies, and after they had harvested the land, that's really the crux of it. So she was able to put her fortune to a vision for conservation in the area. And so the thing to know about the North Woods of Maine is that that's actually almost 11 million acres, and that's a patchwork of public lands like Katahdin Woods and Waters National Monument, and state public lands like Baxter State Park and other state parks. It's also a big network of lands privately held by timber companies and land trusts. And it really is a pretty remarkable patchwork to complete what is understood as or called the North Woods of Maine.
16: I can only imagine the wildlife. Tell me about the wildlife. Holy mackerel.
17: Sure. That's one of the reasons that it was important to protect this place for the future. You know, of course, iconic populations of moose and black bear, but also some threatened species like Canada lynx. Really remarkable watershed, the least developed watershed in the Northeast that's home to spawning grounds for endangered Atlantic salmon, native brook trout, and others, cold water fish. So it's a really special place and quite beautiful.
16: Okay, can you go hunting and fishing in the park?
17: That is a yes and a no. So there are parcels that are technically part of the park where you can hunt and fish and snowmobile. And then there are parcels that are where those activities are restricted. And the east branch of the Penobscot River is the main feature of the monument. It sort of bisects those parcels. And so on the east side of the river, you can hunt, and on the west side, you cannot.
18: Interesting. What town is it near? Like Yellowstone is near West Yellowstone. You sort of get into West Yellowstone. Do you have a town that sort of is the launching point to the park?
17: Sure. So the gateway communities are Millinocket at the southern end of the monument, and then Patton at the north end of the monument. And so that a number of smaller communities as well, like Mount Chase, Island Falls, Medway, East Millinocket. But those are the big ones.
18: I suspect now, have you hit the fall peak season on the leaves turning, or are you still a little early?
17: Yeah, we're really approaching peak right now. It's such a stunning time of year. And definitely, I think this weekend is going to be peak, it looks like.
18: And to take me through, I mean, I'm assuming you're going to be inundated with all sorts of people going to see the turn of the leaves.

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1: Katahdin Woods and Waters. It's in Maine. It's 87,500 acres of pristine land. We'll come back and talk more with Brian Hendricks, who is the executive director of the Katahdin Woods and Waters Friends Group, as our 250th anniversary celebration continues, highlighting national parks. More in a moment. America at Night, back after this.
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3: All right, Brian Hendricks joins us. He's executive director of the Katahdin Woods and Waters National Monument. It's 87,500 acres in Maine. It's 10 years old. Brian, talk about the sky at Katahdin National Park.
4: Absolutely. The thing to know about the sky here is that it's really dark. So dark, in fact, that in 2020, we were certified an International Dark Sky Sanctuary, which is only the second national park site in the country to have that designation and the first in New England. So it's a really special place to look up and experience the night sky.
3: Can you see the northern lights? Do you see the northern lights there or no?
4: Yeah, every now and again you get some great northern lights, and you know, I've been seeing some murmurings that there may even be some in the near future, so we're hoping for that again. And, yeah, you know, they measure this with a dark sky meter readings, and some of the readings taken in Katahdin Woods and Waters National Monument have been really some of the highest east of the Mississippi. So, you know, if you can picture the East Coast, you know, you have Washington, D.C., New York City, Boston, Portland, Maine, Bangor, Maine, and then the expanse before Canada is sort of where we fall. And it's just this gap in the Northeast Corridor where we get these pristine night skies free of light pollution.
3: Yeah, that moniker of having that designation, one of the darkest places east of the Mississippi, because it's so dark, you're able to see the nighttime sky in ways you've never been able to see before. And the pictures online are utterly staggering. And if it's anything like that in person, it must be an unbelievable light show.
4: It really is an incredible experience. You know, I think of taking my kids camping. I think of the stories I hear from our educators who lead youth trips in the monument. And really, it's exciting to hear kids and their reaction to this, especially if they're coming from a community that doesn't have skies as dark as this. And it really is almost shocking. You're surprised, you're moved, you're really excited by what you're seeing, because it is, in this day and age, it's so rare. It's so moving to see it.
3: Yeah, and I don't know if it's the actual Milky Way, but it looks like there are giant clouds of stars up in the nighttime sky that you can see with the naked eye.
4: Yeah, on a good night, you can see the Milky Way with the naked eye. And of course, in this day and age as well, even the iPhone is pretty good at capturing those night sky photos. But yeah, on a clear night, you can see the Milky Way with the naked eye. It's really special.
3: Let's talk about camping. Is it easy to go camping? Is it hard? Are there plentiful campsites? Do I have to make an appointment? How does all that work?
4: Yeah, there's a mix of experiences that you can have in Katahdin Woods and Waters National Monument. You know, it is primarily backcountry, so that would be hiking in, going to a lean-to, going to a first-come, first-serve campsite. But we also have reservable front country campsites that can be booked through recreation.gov. That is the National Park Service portal for all of your national park booking and reservation needs. So recreation.gov. As the Friends Group, one of the first projects we did was help build out some campsites right along the east branch of the Penobscot River. That's known as the Lunxus Campground. There are five really beautiful tent sites. There are two platform group sites, and those are the most accessible sites that you can drive in. It's about 7 miles down a old logging road, but with some good directions and good map, you can get there very easily, not too far off the highway and paved road.
3: Mm. Is the Katahdin National Park, is that part of the Appalachian Trail or no?
4: So we are not part of the Appalachian Trail, and if you can follow this thread, it's a little confusing. So Katahdin, the mountain, sits to the west of Katahdin Woods and Waters National Monument. And Katahdin, the mountain itself, is the terminus of the Appalachian Trail. And you get spectacular sweeping views of that from the National Monument. Within the National Monument, though, you have what's known as the International Appalachian Trail. So where the traditional American Appalachian Trail, as it is known and widely publicized, becomes an international path building on historic foot routes that goes through Canada and even traces and picks up overseas as well in Europe. It's a pretty cool thing.
3: So Mount Katahdin is the end of the Appalachian Trail.
4: That's right. The beginning. Depending on how you do it, most people think of it as the end. So that's really one of the special things about the monument is those sweeping views of that 5,000 foot mountain. And if you're out west, that doesn't sound like a big mountain. But if you're, again, on the East Coast, and if you're in Maine, it really feels like it just springs out of nowhere. And in Katahdin Woods and Waters, we have, you know, a number of 1,000, 2,000 foot mountains, and you just get really stunning views from the summits.
3: So there are people who finish the Appalachian Trail and say, while we're here, we might as well go to the national park.
4: Yeah, that's what we hope is happening. You know, it's just been a decade. We're still getting the word out. You know, it's funny, you said there are those sites that are really well known and those that are lesser known. We are definitely still in the lesser known camp. But again, as the Friends Group, part of what we do is spread the word around this place, what makes it special. We help fundraise for projects for the National Park Service, work really closely with the National Park Foundation on that. So we've been able to, like those campgrounds, as well as a new visitor center that we helped construct. Those are some things that are making it more accessible and more widely known.
3: Yeah, I want to talk more about the Friends Group and what you guys do next segment. I want to talk a couple quick hitters here. RVs, are RVs allowed in the park?
4: Yes, but you won't find a hookup. So you're going to want to be careful and look really carefully at the roads. We have one campsite, Sandbank Stream, which is where if you had a sort of smaller size RV, you would be able to park, but it is not really geared towards RVs. You can find a number of great RV campgrounds outside the monument in the Katahdin region for sure. So don't let that deter you. You can still come into the area and have a great experience.
3: Gotcha. How many people visit the park on a yearly basis?
4: About 40,000 a year right now. So, you know, in terms of park site visitation, that is not the lowest, certainly not the highest. There, again, being 10 years in, part of what we're doing is still spreading the word, helping put up some of that infrastructure that visitors look for, while still, of course, preserving the land, seeking to understand it better through science and research and more.
3: Yeah, no, I would think that the 40,000 people is makes it sort of unique and sparse and sort of beautiful that you're not fighting all the crowds. One of the few places where you're not fighting all the crowds.
4: I mean, to me, that's one of the things that makes it so special. I think when I think of Katahdin Woods and Waters National Monument, it's really a place of calm and beauty. It's a place to connect with nature away from the crowds. It really does that for folks in a lot of different ways, whether you're hiking, biking, or paddling. It's really a place to connect with nature and get away from the crowds.
3: He is the executive director of the Friends of the Katahdin Woods and Waters National Monument. It's in Maine, 87,500 acres. Brian Hendricks is our guest. More with him. If you have a question, we got a couple of text messages we'll run through on the next segment. 1-844-2-McGraw, 1-844-262-4729. Our rediscovering of America, part of our 250th celebration with National Parks, continues. America at Night, back in a moment.
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8: ABC News, I'm Wayne Cabot. After an intense all-day search for a missing medical transport plane,
9: the U.S. Coast Guard confirms that it has discovered debris off the coast of Nantucket, which investigators say belongs to the plane that disappeared early Saturday morning.
10: Roger, you said you're coming in blind.
9: It was around 1 a.m. when an air traffic controller spoke directly to the pilot of that air ambulance flight traveling from Bermuda to Boston, trying to understand if they were in trouble.
8: ABC's Ariel Mitropoulos in Boston. The Fly Dubai pilot says before he was attacked at 34,000 feet, the co-pilot excused himself for prayers. So he turned away out of respect. Next thing you knew,
11: there was a big blow to the back of my head.
8: From the cockpit's crash axe. No update on the kind of trouble the co-pilot might be in. 100-degree heat, game one, home win. NLDS, Dodger Stadium, umpires chugging water. This is a
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3: Brian Hendricks is the executive director of the Friends of the Katahdin Woods and Waters. It's a national treasure. It's also a national park, and it is in Maine, Upper Maine, 87,500 acres of sheer wilderness. Brian is talking about it. We got a text message from one of our listeners. Brian wants to know about the birds. Give me a sense of some of the birds. Must be unbelievable bird watching up there.
4: So birders absolutely love it. It's one of the reasons that this place has been protected. There is a huge diversity of bird life in the monument, and we're beginning to understand it more and more. The Maine division of the Audubon Society was certainly part of the coalition that was advocating to protect this place because of the bird life. I'll say one of my favorite birds that I'm lucky enough to spot annually has been the scarlet tanager. And beyond that, I am not the biggest birder, so I'm maybe not the best person to speak to every last species in the monument, but I can tell you that the Park Service this summer has been running bird walks every Saturday and Sunday morning in the park. And those have been increasingly popular because of just, again, because of the nature of the monument and where we're located. It's a great haven for migratory birds, and you get to see a lot that you wouldn't find otherwise.
3: I have, over the course of my years, I have found that bird watchers are some of the absolute nicest people in the entire world. They're just so excited, and all they want to do is show you the birds they found through their binoculars.
4: Absolutely. I'll give a shout out to our board president, Molly Ross, who is a birder and participates in different bird surveys in the areas. And yes, absolutely. Just the nicest people. And certainly many of them could tell you more about exactly what they're spotting in the monument, but it is certainly beloved for the birding experience.
3: Brian, somebody from the text line asks, what about the Native Americans? Are there any other tribes still in the area?
4: Yeah, absolutely. And you know, when a president uses the Antiquities Act to protect a place, it can be for the natural resources, the cultural resources, artifacts of cultural and historical significance to the archaeological record. So all of those considerations went into protecting Katahdin Woods and Waters National Monument. And part of that is because this is the homeland of the Penobscot Nation. It is a site that is also significant to other members of the Wabanaki Nation. So that would include the Passamaquoddy tribe, Halton Band of Maliseet Indians, the Mi'kmaq Nation, alongside the Penobscot Nation. So the National Park Service and the Friends of Katahdin Woods and Waters both have working relationships with the tribes. For the National Park Service, that's more of a nation-to-nation working relationship on stewardship of the land and stewardship of the archaeological findings in the monument. And for Friends of Katahdin Woods and Waters, we've been really honored to work with our tribal partners on programming, as well as the development of our new Welcome Center, which really interprets the landscape through a Wabanaki worldview and introduces visitors to the landscape through the stories of the Penobscot and other Wabanaki nations.
3: Interesting. All right, let's talk about the rivers, because we are a nation of rivers. Tell us about the rivers that run through the Katahdin National Park.
4: Absolutely. So the East Branch of the Penobscot River, the Wissatikuk Stream, and the Sebois River all come to a confluence within the boundaries of Katahdin Woods and Waters. And that's really the lifeblood, not only for the monument and its ecosystem, but for this whole part of Maine. It really is the water filter for this part of Maine, and it is one of the least developed watersheds in the Northeast. People love to paddle the East Branch of the Penobscot River. The Upper East Branch has some really stunning falls and rapids, many of which require a portage, whereas the lower you get down the river, it becomes a little bit more of a gentle paddle, and you can either put in to the north of the river just outside the monument and paddle through, or at different spots along the way that are a little bit easier for, say, a day paddle. The Sebois River as well, people, when that's running in May or sometimes in the fall as well, is a beautiful paddle. And again, I think for me being on the river, it's just the peace of it and the calm of it, because it is so undeveloped, it feels very special.
3: What's interesting about it, you said it used to be logging country, and the logging industries and logging companies sold it off to amass this. Are there houses anywhere on there? Were there at one point towns in there that have sort of ghost towns now? I mean, I'm shocked that it's so pristine, even though it was logged for all those many years.
4: Yeah, absolutely. And so you're right. This is not untouched wilderness. And that's why I said early on that, you know, there's 11,000 years of human history, from indigenous stewardship to logging activity to recreation today. So this is not untouched landscape. And there were at some points recreation outposts, logging camps, certainly when the river driving tradition of sending logs down the river was active in what is now Katahdin Woods and Waters. It was heavily active with humans of all stripes working in this industry. And there were, especially in our neighbors, the Baxter State Park, there are some of those ghost towns, those ghost logging camps. And that's part of the archaeological record in this area, is, you know, not just the indigenous history, but as well this more contemporary logging history and those campsites and some of the remnants of those camps. Absolutely.
3: Yeah. Can you go canoeing? There seems to be a lot of lakes. Can you go boating and or canoeing?
4: Yes. Canoeing on the rivers is the thing to do in Katahdin Woods and Waters National Monument. Certainly in the broader region, access to Millinocket Lake and other lakes are also more for recreational boating, but phenomenal paddling, canoeing, and kayaking right in the monument itself.
3: Yeah, I would think that canoeing or camping or hiking, I mean, this would be, this is an outdoor lover's dream, right? This sort of untouched, sort of not very well known hidden gem up right next to the end of the Appalachian Trail. I would think this would be a bucket list for lots of people to get to.
4: Absolutely. And I think, you know, we've been talking about Katahdin Woods and Waters National Monument. It's worth noting that there are 433 units of the National Park Service. So 63 of those units are what we traditionally understand and call national parks. So your Yosemite, your Grand Canyon, Glacier, those sort of big recognizable names form those 63. But that leaves a lot of other units of the National Park Service, like the 87 National Monuments, of which Katahdin Woods and Waters is one, as well as National Seashores, Lakeshores, Battlefields, Historical Sites. And a lot of these lesser-known sites are really wonderful destinations for that quieter experience. And you can get that National Parks experience and interact with the ranger, go to the visitor center, and experience the land without necessarily the crowds. And we're one of those sites, and we're proud to be part of the system, filling that role within the national park system.
3: Brian, tell me about snowmobiling. How does that work?
4: Absolutely. So that's similar to the breakdown with hunting. So on the east side of the East Branch of the Penobscot River, you can snowmobile. There are interconnected trail systems that run through that side of the monument, connecting places like Millinocket up to Shin Pond Village. And those are really active routes in the winter. And that was part of the creation of this site as a national monument, was making sure some of those traditional uses were preserved for the future, because they're so important to the local communities and the local economy.
3: I could only imagine how much fun that would be to get on a snowmobile in the middle of winter and just go on some hike or some trail somewhere and go get lost in the backcountry somewhere.
4: Absolutely. And, you know, I'll mention as well that the north end of the monument in the winter is maintained for cross-country skiing and snowshoeing as well. And there are a few huts that you can reserve, like a campsite on recreation.gov, that are really, really special. And again, just I come back to that quiet and that solitude. If that's the type of experience you're looking for, this is a place to do it. And winter is a great time of year to get outdoors still.
3: Yeah. Brian, I ask all of the executive directors this question, and you're not going to get out from answering this question. What's your special place? No one's listening. No one's going to pay attention to this. No one's going to remember. But what's your favorite place of the park you like to go that is sort of unknown?
4: Unknown. Well, there's a really beautiful stretch along the Wissatikook Stream, and you can take it down towards Oran Falls. That is a sort of popular trail, but if you go the other direction on a trail towards what's known as the Esker campsite, it is, again, just that beautiful rolling stream down the Wissatikook, the tall pines, the crunch of the pine needles under your feet. For me, I usually have my kids with me, so I'm not seeing too much wildlife because they're too noisy, but lots of scat. So you know the animals are out there somewhere. If you go down to that Oran Falls trailhead, but maybe head in the different direction of the trail for the Esker campsite, that's a really special little stretch there along the Wissatikook Stream.
3: All right, good. Give us a couple of helpful hints on how to get there. Is it better to, where do you fly into? Can you get a hotel? Can you rent an RV? Can you rent the equipment, or do you have to drive? Give us a couple of helpful hints on how to sort of get in and get out.
4: The closest airport is Bangor International Airport. That's about an hour and a half from Katahdin Woods and Waters. There's really wonderful lodging options in Millinocket and in the Mount Chase area. So I'd point folks to Mount Chase Lodge, Shin Pond Village, New England Outdoor Center. To get started, there's a number of campsites in the park, as well as RV sites outside of the park. Hip Camp is becoming a popular option that's like Airbnb for camping. So there are cool sort of like yurt-like sites around the monument as well that are popping up. And a lot of those will be filled this weekend because we're hosting our annual star party, Stars Over Katahdin, on Saturday, October 3rd. Lots of information about that online, and lots of folks coming up from all over the place to enjoy the night skies.
3: Brian, tell me a little bit about the Friends Group. What are you raising money for? What are you trying to do? What are you most proud of when it comes to the Friends Group?
4: Sure. Well, I'll start with that question. I think what I'm most proud of is the role we played in fundraising for and developing the Gaga Bimo Contact Station. That is our welcome center. That was something that we partnered with the Wabanaki Nations on, with Elliottsville Foundation, with National Park Foundation, to build really an architectural gem at the top of Lookout Mountain with sweeping views of Katahdin and the entire monument, as well as views to the east across Wabanaki homelands. It's a really special place and something that we're proud of, both as a draw, an introductory point for visitors to come to, as well as the collaborations that helped get it done. Something that we're looking for more work on in the future. I mentioned we've already done some work on campsites. We're looking, as the Park Service wraps up their general management plan process, to invest more in roads and trails and signage, more research and science. Those are the types of projects we're looking to fund into the future. And something we fund year-round is educating the public and youth about the resource in the monument. And that really comes to a head in events like Stars Over Katahdin this weekend.
3: I'll leave you with this. The logging roads, they're cool in and of themselves. The history of it, how they got in, how they got out. They're great trails for bikes and walking and running and everything else. But those old logging trails, man, I'm sure you could go get lost and have a whole lot of fun on those old logging trails.
4: Oh, absolutely. I mean, bikers are really starting to discover this. There's a whole Katahdin 360 loop that cuts through the monument that bikers are really getting excited about. And it's exactly as you described. It's almost like a little bit like a New England safari is how I like to describe it to people. There's a bit of some bumps in the road, a little bit of mystery, but you know that you're at a National Park Service site and that there will be a trailhead or a visitor center eventually.
3: 87,500 acres of rivers, streams, and woods, and geology, and nighttime skies, and humans have been enjoying it for, what'd you say, 11,000 years. Right after the ice age receded, right? That's when people started discovering it.
4: Yep.
3: Yeah.
4: Yep.
3: Yeah. Pretty amazing stuff. The Katahdin Woods and Waters. Brian, what's your website for people to find out more about the Friends Group?
4: Friendsofkww.org is the best place to head. And we have an events calendar. We have all sorts of resources on the projects we've invested in. So lots to discover there.
3: Yeah, put it on your bucket list. Katahdin Woods and Waters, the National Monument right there in Maine. Brian, thank you very much for a fascinating hour. Good luck. And we hope to take advantage of this sometime. It's definitely going on the bucket list.
4: McGraw, thanks so much. I've really enjoyed it.
3: You got it. Our 250, our 250th celebration continues with our National Park series. And it's the Katahdin Woods and Waters National Park. Pretty good stuff. America at Night, back in a moment.
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3: Hey, here's a story you don't normally hear. The Tennessee Valley Authority received permission today to build a new type of nuclear reactor that is designed to be much smaller and easier to build than traditional nuclear power plants. It was just the second time that U.S. regulators have approved the construction of a next-generation commercial nuclear reactor. The Trump administration says it wants to quadruple the country's nuclear power by 2050. And many Democrats have embraced this technology because it can run without emitting greenhouse gases. So, nobody wants to live next to a data center, but they want to live next to a small nuclear reactor? See how that goes over. All right. Everything on the show gets turned into a podcast. 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Great. 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You know what it is? 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That's 1-844-262-4729. 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Lots of people are enjoying the show. They don't have a chance to write it down. They're driving. They fall asleep. And they didn't write down the guest's name. We give you a recap of the show the night before and the night after so that you have a list so you can go and get the book or the topic or research it, whatever you want to do. It's a great resource for you. It's the text club. 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Our executive director is Alex Hinton. Our engineer tonight is Richard Good. I'm McGraw-Milhaven. Open phones next hour. This is America at Night on Westwood One.
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22: 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Unexpected situations and emergencies do arise despite your best efforts.
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24: 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I'm Marty Peterson.
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21: For many of us, holiday travel plans can start with a flight search and a few texts about who's hosting this year. For your pet, getting prepped for the holidays can start with something much less exciting, an open carrier with a familiar blanket sitting in the laundry room. Nothing's happening yet, but that's the point. The more normal a carrier feels now, the less foreign it'll feel on travel day. With the holiday season quickly approaching, it's also time for owners to make another decision. Is your pet coming with or staying back this year?
22: Very old, very young pets that are pregnant or suffering from chronic diseases, heart, liver, kidney disease, etc. Sometimes those pets are best left at home with a caregiver. Maybe, you know, traveling might not be the best option for them.
21: That's Dr. Carol Osborne, a practicing veterinarian and owner of the Chagrin Falls Veterinary Center and Pet Clinic in Ohio. She says that a dog who's been taking road trips since puppyhood is a very different traveler from an older cat that only leaves home for yearly vet visits. For example, if your dog is coming with on a long road trip, make sure you have a doggy seatbelt, carrier, and she also recommends packing current ID tags, veterinary records, and enough medication for the trip. One less obvious idea, add a temporary tag with the phone number or address of where you'll be staying. If your pet gets loose at a hotel or rest stop, the contact info on its collar isn't hundreds of miles away. And if your pet is microchipped, make sure the registration is current before you leave. If you're flying, keep these tips in mind.
22: I think that your pet should always be with you in the cabin. Again, you have to call the airlines for that, especially the brachiocephalic breeds or the little dogs with kind of the short snouts, Frenchies, Sharpeys, Lhasa Apso, Boston Terriers, Pugs, for example. Their respiratory systems are compromised by virtue of their breed. So breathing is a little bit harder.
21: For plenty of pets, the better holiday plan is to stay home. But a pet hotel with a nice lobby, webcams, and TVs still doesn't tell you how the place operates once the owner's out the door.
22: I think that referrals from friends are very, very good. You know, whether it's a boarding kennel or a pet sitter, if you will. When it comes to boarding kennels, visit the kennel or the facility that you are considering. I personally think it's not a bad idea. Instead of making an appointment to visit the facility, I think you might get a more realistic and honest view of the situation by simply walking in the door and talking to whomever is there, and then asking them if you know they can show you around. For example, facilities like that should smell and look clean, and you know you have to consider the number of animals versus the care staff. So it's not one or two people and you know 50 or 100 kennels, if you will.
21: The International Boarding and Pet Services Association recommends asking places how many pets each employee is responsible for, whether they have an employee on site 24/7, and what the facility's evacuation plans are in case of an emergency. Whether you opt for a boarding facility or an in-home dog sitter, Osborne says always leave a note with your veterinarian's contact info, the closest emergency clinic, and clear instructions if your pet is on medication.
22: Things happen that no one expects, even when a dog looks perfectly healthy. And again, many of them are stress-related. Personally, I've had several different, you know, facilities contact me and bring in various pets because there is some kind of an issue that they encountered at the facility. So I think that most of these facilities are very conscientious and they are set up to deal with unexpected situations. And when you're dealing with pets, it's kind of like when you're dealing with children. Unexpected situations and emergencies do arise despite your best efforts. And you always need to have a plan in place to deal with them so that when and if it happens, things can be handled smoothly and expediently.
21: And if you're thinking of traveling internationally with your pet for the holidays, don't wait until November to start prepping.
22: And that has to do with, you know, the veterinarian health check, all the required vaccinations, a signed health certificate, which would then all that information would be transferred to the proper authorities at the country that you plan to enter. So these laws have become very, very strict as far as going, entering and leaving, you know, various countries.
21: So whether your pet is crossing an ocean or spending a few days with a sitter, keep what you can familiar. Their food, medication schedule, and a few things that smell like home. Maintaining normalcy and managing your own stress may matter more than you think.
22: The pet owner's mental status, stress, anxiety, etc., is transmitted 1, 2, 3 to your pet. That's how pets know you're going on vacation before you take the suitcase out. So any change from normal is a stress to your pet. Whatever that change might be, that the most minor thing that you may not even think about is, in fact, stressful to your pet.
21: And that's why something as simple as bringing a piece of home with them can make all the difference.
22: A favorite toy, blanket, pillow, etc., that has mom or dad's scent on it gives your pet a lot of confidence and helps to keep them calm and relaxed.
21: As we wrap up this year, the goal isn't to give your pet a passport for every holiday plan, but to make the choice that best fits their needs. Whether that means a quiet room at home or a place in the car, a little planning now can help avoid last-minute stress when it's crunch time. To learn more about this topic and our guest, Dr. Carol Osborne, head to viewpointsradio.org. 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

no excuses, you know, in this league. 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
2: 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The ball is down. The kick is away. The kick is good.
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5: Welcome back to Tottenham Hotspur Stadium. We're a few moments away from kickoff between the Colts and the Commanders here in London. 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

0: October baseball is in full swing. I'm Chris Smith. The White Sox and Rays both earned shutouts in their respective game ones in the ALDS. It's the first time in the wildcard era that multiple teams from the AL won by shutout. Meanwhile, the Dodgers won game one in the NL as their quest continues for a third straight World Series title, and the top-seeded Brewers started their postseason with a comeback win over the Padres. Tune in today for a pair of game twos on ESPN Radio, starting with the Padres and the Brewers with first pitch at 4 p.m. Eastern, followed by the Braves and Dodgers, where the ESPN broadcast team of Dave O'Brien and Jessica Mendoza say L.A. can follow up their win with even more stellar pitching.
1: Doc Roberts can go to another terrific starter in Blake Snell. It seems to be one after another for Los Angeles. You're putting Yamamoto off for game number three. He was only the MVP of the World Series last year and has been a great pitcher all season long. Snell in game two.
2: How many Cy Youngs can you just go ahead and roll out there? I think the craziest thing is Yamamoto is the ace of this staff, but just the plethora of riches that the Dodgers have. The biggest thing is it's very clear the Braves struggle against left-handed pitching.
0: Coverage of the nightcap begins 7:30 p.m. Eastern Time. On to the NFL, where sources told ESPN's Adam Schefter that Bucs QB Baker Mayfield is dealing with a dislocated thumb that is expected to sideline the star anywhere from 3 to 6 weeks, depending on how quickly he's able to grip the football. Meanwhile, sources told the NFL Network's Ian Rappaport the Lions and star tight end Sam Laporta have broken off contract talks after attempting to work out a long-term deal for the first few weeks of the season. Barring a breakthrough, Laporta is set to be a free agent in 2027 and would become one of the top free agents regardless of position, but Detroit would also have the franchise tag available to use. Laporta burst onto the scene as a rookie with a Pro Bowl appearance and a second-team All-Pro nod after hauling in 86 catches and 10 TDs.
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0: October baseball is in full swing. I'm Chris Smith. The White Sox and Rays both earned shutouts in their respective game ones in the ALDS. It's the first time in the wildcard era that multiple teams from the AL won by shutout. Meanwhile, the Dodgers won game one in the NL as their quest continues for a third straight World Series title, and the top-seeded Brewers started their postseason with a comeback win over the Padres. Tune in today for a pair of game twos on ESPN Radio, starting with the Padres and the Brewers with first pitch at 4 p.m. Eastern, followed by the Braves and Dodgers, where the ESPN broadcast team of Dave O'Brien and Jessica Mendoza say L.A. can follow up their win with even more stellar pitching.
1: Doc Roberts can go to another terrific starter in Blake Snell. It seems to be one after another for Los Angeles. You're putting Yamamoto off for game number three. He was only the MVP of the World Series last year and has been a great pitcher all season long. Snell in game two.
2: How many Cy Youngs can you just go ahead and roll out there? I think the craziest thing is Yamamoto is the ace of this staff, but just the plethora of riches that the Dodgers have. The biggest thing is it's very clear the Braves struggle against left-handed pitching.
0: Coverage of the nightcap begins 7:30 p.m. Eastern Time. On to the NFL, where sources told ESPN's Adam Schefter that Bucs QB Baker Mayfield is dealing with a dislocated thumb that is expected to sideline the star anywhere from 3 to 6 weeks, depending on how quickly he's able to grip the football. Meanwhile, sources told the NFL Network's Ian Rappaport the Lions and star tight end Sam Laporta have broken off contract talks after attempting to work out a long-term deal for the first few weeks of the season. Barring a breakthrough, Laporta is set to be a free agent in 2027 and would become one of the top free agents regardless of position, but Detroit would also have the franchise tag available to use. Laporta burst onto the scene as a rookie with a Pro Bowl appearance and a second-team All-Pro nod after hauling in 86 catches and 10 TDs.
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0: from ABC News. I'm Mike Dubusky. Michael Katlikoff, the president of Cornell University, says the school must do better after an alleged gang rape incident in 2024. ABC's Olivia Rubin has the latest on that investigation.
1: The Tompkins County District Attorney declining to prosecute after he said police only sent him a 6-page summary of Jane Doe's allegations, which he says did not allege that she was drugged against her will or gang raped. And now, in a memo obtained by ABC, an investigator said the DA's office declined to review other materials gathered by Cornell police in the following weeks, including additional interviews.
0: New York Attorney General Letitia James now in charge of that investigation. A search is underway off the coast of Massachusetts right now as Coast Guard officials comb through the waters off Nantucket looking for a crashed medical transport plane. Captain John McTamney speaking earlier today.
2: We'll continue to search and saturate the area until we're at the point where we are confident that if there were any survivors remaining on the surface of the water, we would have found them.
0: 6 people were on board that plane. President Trump has announced a new super intelligence force focused on artificial intelligence. It comes just a few days after tech leaders promised to police themselves. Former FTC Chair Lina Khan says regulation should instead fall to the states.
3: What we've seen through and through from this administration is just mass elite impunity, including for corporate lawbreakers. And so I think it's really going to be up to state attorneys general and also Democrats, if they win the House and the Senate, to do real investigation and oversight here.
0: President Trump will be out on the campaign trail again tomorrow, rallying for Republicans in Nebraska. ABC News Washington Bureau Chief Rick Klein has how House races could shake out in the midterms.
4: Our best estimate, Republicans can expect maybe 2 to as many as 11 or 12 seats moving into their column. Democrats will need to flip closer to 6 to 15 House seats. Doable, but by no means certain.
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7: 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This product is not intended to diagnose, treat, cure, or prevent any disease.
0: Airfare this holiday travel season is expected to be elevated on account of high jet fuel prices driven by the war in Iran. Travel expert Katie Nastro says when it comes to making travel decisions, sooner is better.
10: Travelers, if they've been at all questioning whether or not they're going to travel, today's the day you're going to decide, because the longer you wait, as we know, this year in particular, it's just looking like airfare is going to go up and up and up. So it's not so much of where you look, it's when you book, and that's right now.
0: Airfare on average goes up around 30% around Thanksgiving and the winter holidays. Breakout pop star Olivia Dean is facing a new lawsuit from the estate of an R&B legend. ABC's Jacqueline Lee has more.
11: The label behind The Man I Need star is at the center of a massive music industry lawsuit. Dean's 2025 song, I've Seen It, now accused of copying from legendary R&B singer Bill Withers' iconic track, Just the Two of Us. Maddie Music Group, the publisher of Withers' catalog, suing Dean's label, claiming I've Seen It borrowed key elements from Just the Two of Us, including their song's distinct melody, writing, the number, character, and arrangement of the shared musical features are so striking that they support an inference that the similarities did not result from coincidence.
0: Olivia Dean's team has not responded to a request for comment. At least 37 million people are under heat alerts today as a multi-day October heat wave continues across nearly all of California. I'm Mike Dubusky, ABC News.
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0: October baseball is in full swing. I'm Chris Smith. The White Sox and Rays both earned shutouts in their respective game ones in the ALDS. It's the first time in the wildcard era that multiple teams from the AL won by shutout. Meanwhile, the Dodgers won game one in the NL as their quest continues for a third straight World Series title, and the top-seeded Brewers started their postseason with a comeback win over the Padres. Tune in today for a pair of game twos on ESPN Radio, starting with the Padres and the Brewers with first pitch at 4 p.m. Eastern, followed by the Braves and Dodgers, where the ESPN broadcast team of Dave O'Brien and Jessica Mendoza say L.A. can follow up their win with even more stellar pitching.
1: Doc Roberts can go to another terrific starter in Blake Snell. It seems to be one after another for Los Angeles. You're putting Yamamoto off for game number three. He was only the MVP of the World Series last year and has been a great pitcher all season long. Snell in game two.
2: How many Cy Youngs can you just go ahead and roll out there? I think the craziest thing is Yamamoto is the ace of this staff, but just the plethora of riches that the Dodgers have. The biggest thing is it's very clear the Braves struggle against left-handed pitching.
0: Coverage of the nightcap begins 7:30 p.m. Eastern Time. On to the NFL, where sources told ESPN's Adam Schefter that Bucs QB Baker Mayfield is dealing with a dislocated thumb that is expected to sideline the star anywhere from 3 to 6 weeks, depending on how quickly he's able to grip the football. Meanwhile, sources told the NFL Network's Ian Rappaport the Lions and star tight end Sam Laporta have broken off contract talks after attempting to work out a long-term deal for the first few weeks of the season. Barring a breakthrough, Laporta is set to be a free agent in 2027 and would become one of the top free agents regardless of position, but Detroit would also have the franchise tag available to use. Laporta burst onto the scene as a rookie with a Pro Bowl appearance and a second-team All-Pro nod after hauling in 86 catches and 10 TDs.
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0: ABC News. I'm Mike Dubusky. The alleged gang rape of a student at Cornell University in 2024 has prompted new scrutiny on the school and the original district attorney who opted not to pursue charges in the case. ABC's Olivia Rubin has more.
1: Cornell's president speaking out for the first time amid national outrage.
2: What happened to Jane Doe in 2024 is deeply disturbing and will weigh heavily on our community for years to come. This is a defining moment in Cornell's history.
1: President Michael Kotlikoff vowing the university must do better. The case now under criminal investigation amid scrutiny over how law enforcement initially investigated Jane Doe's allegations in her lawsuit.
0: On Friday, New York Governor Kathy Hochul appointed State AG Letitia James as a special prosecutor in the case. And Coast Guard officials continue to search for that missing medical transport plane which went down off the coast of Massachusetts this weekend. This is ABC News.

0: I'm Ed Benkin. There was plenty of drama in the NFL's early window, including a huge game in the AFC East. In Buffalo, the Patriots came up with a must-win against the Bills thanks to a spectacular play in the final moments.
1: May takes a snap. Blitz coming. Throw right side toward the end zone. One-handed juggling catch. It's caught for a touchdown. Unbelievable one-handed catch by Eftim Chisholm III.
0: Steve Levy with the call on ESPN Radio. Buffalo get the ball back, but Josh Allen was intercepted, and the Patriots defeat the Bills 29-26 for Buffalo. It was its first loss of the season. The Cowboys and Texans went back and forth in the Battle of Texas. In the end, it was CeeDee Lamb with a 12-yard touchdown catch with 40 seconds left. The Cowboys defeat the Texans 34-30. The Rams were trailing the Eagles 20-10. They scored two late touchdowns, defeat Philadelphia 24-20. The Eagles also lose running back Saquon Barkley, who went out of the game with a hamstring injury. The Jaguars hang on to beat the Bengals 22-17. Cincinnati also lost Ja'Marr Chase. He left the game with a concussion. Ryan Thomas had a touchdown catch for Jacksonville in the victory. The Giants hold on to defeat the Cardinals 36-24. The Giants stop Arizona on a fourth and goal with a pick six in the final minutes. Jameis Winston had three touchdown passes in the win for the Giants. The Ravens beat the Titans 24-20. However, Lamar Jackson left the game for Baltimore with an ankle injury and did not return. Derrick Henry had a touchdown run of the victory for Baltimore. The Bears picked up a victory over the Jets 23-12. Tyson Bagent got the start at quarterback for Chicago. And the Packers beat the Buccaneers 17-14, but Green Bay lost linebacker Edgerrin Cooper to an Achilles injury.
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0: ABC News, I'm Mike Dubusky. Key midterm races are heating up with now just 30 days left until Election Day. President Trump making stops in Nebraska and Texas this week for rallies, states he won in 2024, but where Republicans have been engaged in close races. Today, the president announced he's creating a new AI superintelligence force just days after tech leaders agreed to self-regulate the rapidly growing industry. But former FTC chair Lina Khan is skeptical.
1: You're hearing from these executives that they are effectively developing malfunctioning products, AI systems that are engaging in repeated hacks of the servers of other companies, of the servers of other governments, and yet that they are somehow helpless as to do anything serious about it. And it's enormously important that we already have an existing set of laws that apply.
0: And about a week after a failed terror plot near a UK airbase, the U.S. now removing at least a dozen planes. This is ABC News.

0: From ABC News, I'm Wayne Cabot. President Trump announcing a new task force focused on artificial intelligence. In a social media post, he said the new super intelligence force will work to promote AI dominance and also protect American lives and interests. The post didn't outline any specific action or any oversight the task force might take on AI development. It comes days after several AI leaders met at the White House, many promising to police themselves. Former FTC chair Lina Khan, speaking on ABC's This Week, called it a mistake.
1: A key part of Trump's message is to pretend that he's on the ballot. The effort there is to draw his base's interest. The problem for the president is with higher prices, with the Iran war, Trump is deeply unpopular. Now, the president can try to shrug off those polls and say they're simply wrong, but the historical headwinds are very real and very rough for the president. For two decades now, the party in the White House has consistently lost ground in Congress in the midterms, at least in the House of Representatives.
0: That's ABC's Stephen Portnoy on the president in Ohio last night rallying supporters ahead of the midterms. Word the Air Force is moving quickly to remove all of its bombers out of Great Britain, about a dozen of them, now hastily being flown back to the States. The Pentagon isn't saying why exactly, but last week the base in Britain was targeted by what President Trump has said could be a plot by Iran. The base has been a launch point for U.S. bombing missions against Iran. New intrigue about the Fly Dubai cockpit attack. The AP says that before the flight last week, officials in the United Arab Emirates shared with Israel a list of passengers and crew, raising possible questions about how the attacker might have evaded detection and how a citizen of Oman, an Arab country that has no diplomatic relations with Israel, was allowed to fly a plane load of Israelis to Tel Aviv. Officials have already said the Omani co-pilot had been barred from flying by his own country because of concerns about his extremist views. You're listening to ABC News.
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0: Krista Pike has not regained consciousness since her failed Tennessee execution this past week. Tennessee officials gave her two doses of a lethal injection drug Wednesday night, but they didn't kill her. And her lawyers say that her arms were burned. They were blistered from the drugs. Pike's medical decisions are being made now by someone with her power of attorney whose identity remains undisclosed.
7: Tennessee Governor Bill Lee has appointed a former U.S. attorney to lead an independent probe into the botched execution of death row inmate Krista Pike. Ed Stanton will investigate whether state protocols were followed. He previously led a probe into Tennessee's lethal injection program in 2022 after officials found that drugs used in prior executions weren't being tested properly.
0: 37 people were either shot or injured by vehicles at a block party in Vienna, Georgia. 37 people. This morning, two of them died, two are in critical condition. Heat alerts remain in effect for 35 million plus people across a huge part of California. The Golden State is baking. Los Angeles, San Diego, San Francisco, Sacramento. It got really hot yesterday, record-breaking, 107 yesterday in Santa Ana, 105 in San Diego, and 102 in Burbank, and they're not done yet. Temperatures once again soaring into the low triple digits today, and the extreme heat warnings in Southern California remain until effect 8 o'clock Thursday. Wayne Cabot, ABC News.
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0: NBC News, I'm Wayne Cabot. Underway now, the removal of all U.S. bomber planes from its base in Great Britain. The Pentagon not saying why it's sending these planes back to the States, but it comes after a suspected terror plot was foiled last week, a plot President Trump has linked to Iran. About the Fly Dubai attack, the AP reports Israel was given a list before the flight of all the passengers and crew, raising questions on why the co-pilot was not flagged. A passenger on that flight, Ofer Dubovsky, telling ABC News, it's amazing, Fly Dubai hired that co-pilot after Oman had banned him from flying over his extremist views.
1: To me, this is like a huge security flaw, something that's really easily corrected.
0: Utter chaos at a block party with more than 1,000 people overnight in Vienna, Georgia. More than 50 shots fired from two locations. 37 people either shot or injured by vehicles. Two dead, two critical, and if police have suspects or a motive, they haven't said. This is ABC News.

0: ABC News, I'm Wayne Cabot. Without saying why, the military is sending home all U.S. bombers from its base in Great Britain. That base has been used to launch bombing runs on Iran and last week came under a suspected attack operation that was stopped apparently last minute. The AP says before the Fly Dubai flight took off last week, Israel was given a list of passengers and crew, raising questions about why the Omani co-pilot was not flagged after being barred by his own country from flying. No arrests reported yet after a Vienna, Georgia block party that ended in a hail of bullets from at least two locations, leaving two dead, 35 shot or otherwise injured.
1: I could have died. You know what I'm saying? Those seven girls that were with me could have died. Some people did die.
2: This is what our city have come to. I grew up here walking these streets for years and never seen the likes of what I'm seeing right now.
0: 4 days since her failed Tennessee execution, Krista Pike has not regained consciousness. This is ABC News.

0: From ABC News, I'm Wayne Cabot. All U.S. bombers stationed in Britain are being redeployed back to their home bases here in the U.S. The Pentagon not saying why, but the British base, where they were using it for bombing attacks on Iran, apparently was the target of a terror plot in which a dual British-Iranian national was arrested. The bombers are leaving while ships are arriving in the Middle East. Another roughly 9,000 sailors and Marines on board. President Trump saying yesterday that the Iran war will end either the easy way or the hard way. And the war is impacting voters. 66% disapprove of how the president is handling it in a Quinnipiac poll. ABC's Martha Raddatz traveled to Virginia to speak with veterans and their families.
1: Virginia's second congressional district has one of the highest concentrations of armed forces in the country, with nearby Norfolk home to the world's largest naval base. For the military families who live here, the war in Iran is more than a headline, it's personal.
2: We're 8 months into a war that we were initially told by the commander-in-chief will be a few weeks.
1: Caroline Techner and her husband both served in the Navy, with a daughter now in the Army.
0: Chicagoans are expressing disbelief that a 7-year-old girl was attacked walking on a sidewalk yesterday morning in the Chatham neighborhood. A woman approached her, displayed a sharp object, and stabbed her multiple times in the back. She died at the hospital. Bystanders held the suspect until police arrived, and police haven't said yet if the two might have known each other or if this was random. The Golden State is baking 107 in October, a record for Santa Ana, 105 in San Diego, 102 in Sacramento yesterday, 15 to 20 degrees above average, and they'll be sweating it out right until late Thursday. Heat alerts for 35 million people across much of California. 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
0: Officers in Dooley County, Georgia, say it was overwhelming to see so many gunshot victims today, including two people killed in an outdoor party that stretched over four blocks. The 35 injured range in age from 14 to 51. The majority were gunshot victims. As to a motive, the sheriff says we don't presume anything. The officials giving no indication any arrests have been made yet. Brazil is the largest economy in Latin America, and today's presidential election there, with a Trump ally on the ballot, is high stakes. That would be Flavio Bolsonaro taking on the incumbent, 80-year-old Luiz Inácio Lula da Silva.